0: Paul Reich has lived in San Miguel County for 25 years. He's owned businesses on Main Street, served on the Telluride School Board and the Telluride Hospital District Board. Now he's running for San Miguel Board of County Commissioner in District 2. Reich chatted with KOTO about why he's running. That's where he begins.
1: My wife and I have raised five kids through the Telluride schools. All of them graduated here. And I would say without exception, all of them are finding it much harder to figure out a way to come back home to their hometown and build a life here. And that's really my motivation. I've spent 25 plus years here. Christine and I own two Main Street businesses for a number of those years. I've been on the school and the hospital board. And, you know, I'd say as a community, we haven't lost our way, but I feel like we've lost ground. And I think those are two different things. And what I want to ensure is that, you know, for the next 25 years or next 30 years of life in Telluride, it'll still be a community that people can come home to.
0: You maybe just spoke to it a little bit, but when you think about the opportunities or challenges, depending on your framing of it, that are facing the county now, what are some of those big issues that you see the county needing to face in a four-year term that you would have if elected?
1: I look at it as kind of one household at a time, trying to build more homes for local workers that workers can actually afford. And an economy that doesn't leave people, you know, one bad season or one bad event away from having to leave. We all saw this winter, you know, the effects of the strike and the bad snow year. And I've known several people that have left town directly as a result of that. And so to me, it comes down to making sure that we're building housing that people can actually afford, and that we are creating the economic conditions that allow people to build lives here. Now, obviously, as a county commissioner, you have limited tools, but you know the county does have zoning and land use codes that they can affect for the unincorporated areas of the county that would help to further the building of housing. And I would also, I guess one last thing I would append, but probably one of the most important things is I think growth needs to pay its way. We can no longer approve projects where we either kick the implications of that growth down the proverbial road, or we export it to, you know, the west end of our county or even to neighboring counties. We continue to make that mistake, I think, and we can't afford to do that any longer.
0: Our county commissioners are elected by the whole county, right? So folks who live in Telluride proper, folks who live in the West End, will still have the opportunity to vote for you. How do you balance that in your thoughts of representing District 2 specifically and serving as a representative for the whole county?
1: I've struggled with that a little bit, Julia, because I've always looked at the fact that I am elected by all of San Miguel County, and I really have an obligation to look at the entire county. Now, obviously, you know, there are projects within District 2, Mountain Village, Lawson Hill, that you theoretically are supposed to represent, but at the same time, none of the decisions you're going to make as a county commissioner are that narrow in their focus. So I think all of the decisions and all of the solutions to many of the challenges before us are really regional in nature. And I think we saw play out in the Four Seasons decision by Mountain Village and the impact that it had not only on the west end of our county in Norwood, but also then spilling over into western Montrose County and even into Ouray County and I would presume also into Dolores County, the impacts of that. And I think, you know, our current commissioner, Galena Gleason, I think did a really good job of helping people realize that the decisions that we think are made that only impact the east end of our region actually have much broader impact. So I think, yes, on paper, I represent District 2 and Mountain Village and Lawson Hill are very important elements in our community. But at the same time, I am elected by all 8,000, 9,000 residents of San Miguel County. And so any decision I make, you really have to take into account the impacts of those decisions across the entire county.
0: When you think about stepping into this role, running for this position, why do you think you're the best person to serve as the county commissioner for District 2 as one of three on the Board of County Commissioners?
1: I've done what I would call maybe the unglamorous version of this job for 12 plus years on elected boards. Now, I've spent time as an elected official who's had to work with other elected officials. You're only effective on a board of county commissioners of three if you know how to work with and get things done by working with your other two commissioners. Any accomplishments that I've had that I'm proud of on the school board or the hospital board, you know, are not because of Paul Reich alone. They're because Paul Reich was able to work with other really talented individuals. And so I think I bring that perspective of knowing how to work in a governance model. And then, you know, on top of that, 20 plus years of owning a business in Telluride, I understand how challenging our economic environment can be and some of the pressures facing our businesses and the employees who work for those businesses. And again, my biggest concern is that we are losing our way and we are putting at risk the community that I have been fortunate to be a part of for 25 years. And I don't want to give up and say to the next generation of people that want to call this place home that, well, we tried, but we couldn't make it work. I'd much rather fight hard to keep that door open so that other people can move to a community and make a life here. I think it's an obligation we have to the future residents of Telluride.
0: Well, Paul, thank you so much for taking the time to chat with me and sharing a little bit more about why you are running for San Miguel Board of County Commissioners.
1: Thanks, Julia. Thanks for having me. And thanks to Coto for taking the time to learn about the campaign coming up.
0: Paul Reich is the Democratic candidate running for San Miguel Board of County Commissioners. Dylan Brooks has also announced his candidacy running as an unaffiliated candidate. You can find an interview with Brooks at KOTO.org under the Featured News tab. The candidates will face each other in the general election on November 3rd. Poetry can connect. It can bring us into the analog world and encourage us to look around, take in our surroundings. Earlier this year, local poet Rosemary Watola Tromer embarked on a poetry mission to bring the community together and slow down a little. Today, we're rebroadcasting a story on her project, originally aired in May 2026. Drive into San Miguel Canyon, and about 1 mile from the intersection with Highway 62, you may spot a box at a pullout on the side of the road.
2: I had it in my head. Wouldn't it be great to have a place on the highway where people could take poems?
0: That's local poet Rosemary Watola Tromer.
2: You know, like people pull over here all the time to, you know, talk on the phone or rummage around in their back seat for something. And I thought, well, maybe they would stop and get a poem.
0: So Tromer had her husband build a box, more like a notice board you'd see at a trailhead, for poems. A poetry box. The box stands at over 6 feet tall. It's painted bright yellow with purple and blue and orange and green flowers on it.
2: It has a glass door that opens into a cork board where I post poems, and other people can also post poems there. And to that end, there is a pullout drawer that has pens and pencils and cardstock papers, and you could write your own poem on a fold-out desk right here at its perfect height. Just standing right here beside the highway, write a little poem and post it right inside that gorgeous little cabinet.
0: While standing alone on the side of the road, for Tromer, it's a community gathering place.
2: It is such a sweet way for us to communicate with each other, especially because we are so far flung. I have to tell you how much I love that it isn't digital. I really like that these are, like, look at this one right here. I'm looking at one that clearly was written by Art Goodtimes. Who would not recognize Art Goodtimes' handwriting once you had seen it? And that's something you don't get on the computer, right? It's something so personal, and just even the ripped edge of the paper, just to see people's handwriting and have it a kind of old-fashioned way, just the, I don't know, the humanity of it, Julia, is so exciting to me.
0: In the hubbub of technology and artificial intelligence, Tromer believes poetry helps to explore who we are as humans.
2: What it is to regret, what it is to wonder, what it is to feel two things at the very same time and feel tugged in opposite directions and know that that's just what it is, that we are the all of it. And I love the way poems bring this out. It just allows us to show up as our raw, imperfect selves.
0: There's a smattering of different poems in the box, different handwriting scrawled. The featured poem on this day is Instructions on Not Giving Up by former U.S. Poet Laureate Ada Limón.
2: More than the fuchsia funnels breaking out of the crabapple tree. More than the neighbor's almost obscene display of cherry limbs shoving their cotton candy-colored blossoms to the slate sky of spring rains. It's the greening of the trees that really gets to me. When all the shock of white and taffy, the world's baubles and trinkets, leave the pavement strewn with the confetti of aftermath, the leaves come. Patient, plodding, a green skin growing over whatever winter did to us. A return to the strange idea of continuous living despite the mess of us, the hurt, the empty. Fine then, I'll take it, the tree seems to say, a new slick leaf unfurling, like a fist to an open palm. I'll take it all. One of the things that I love about this poem, and I feel like it's really at the heart of the poetry box also, is just that there's this clarity that, yeah, things are hard. Like, sometimes you want to give up. I know I do. You know, how do we go on? And here's the poem, and here are the trees, and they show us, yeah, this is how we go on. This is how we go on. We honor the world around us. We honor each other. We do it slow and patiently. It doesn't happen very fast.
0: So, if you're driving down the highway of life, or 145, at top speed, take a moment to slow down, take a beat, and write a poem. According to the Centers for Disease Control and Prevention, 14% of men in the U.S. are in poor health. But health isn't just one thing. It's physical, preventative care, mental health, and social-emotional well-being. The Men's Health Club looks to destigmatize healthcare and connection of all forms for men in the community. This week, the group will be meeting in Ophir. The Men's Health Club will take place on Thursday, August 13th from 5 to 8 p.m. at Ophir Town Hall. There will be dinner provided, and all men are welcome. Children are always playing. They have a sense of wonder and awe. Sometimes, as adults, we lose that. But this weekend, the Wilkinson Public Library is encouraging adults to rediscover movement as play. The Rewild with Movement Play, a grown-up recess workshop, will look to help individuals explore movement in their body they may have forgotten and awaken joyful movement, connection, and curiosity. Facilitated by wellness coach Gerard Labonte, the workshop aims to bring laughter and exploration and challenge as adults are encouraged to unwind the body and nervous system. No experience is required, but participants must bring curiosity and a willingness to play. The Rewild with Movement Play, a grown-up recess workshop, will take place on Saturday, August 15th from noon to 1 p.m. at the Wilkinson Public Library. A ballot measure aimed at promoting natural gas in Colorado will go before voters this fall. For the Colorado Capital News Alliance, Benta Berkland has more.
3: The constitutional amendment titled Right to Natural Gas has qualified for the ballot. The Secretary of State's office said initiative backers turned in the required number of signatures from across the state. It's a higher threshold for constitutional amendments. The measure would put into law that consumers have a right to buy natural gas for cooking or heating, and that distributors and utilities also have a right to sell natural gas to consumers. September 2nd is the last day for the state to declare whether ballot initiatives have turned in enough signatures to appear on the ballot in November.
0: The snow that falls on the mountains in our region becomes the water that farmers and ranchers use to irrigate their fields. With a historically low snowpack this year, producers have had to cut back and are concerned about how dry things could get by the end of summer. Today, we're bringing you the first story in a four-part series, Record Low, from Aspen Public Radio, about the impacts of a low snow year. Tune in tomorrow for part two, and next Wednesday and Thursday for parts three and four. For Rocky Mountain Community Radio, Aspen Public Radio's Michael Finelli reports that many farmers are learning to adapt with techniques that allow the land to produce more crops using less water.
4: When you look out over Felix Tornar's cattle ranch in Missouri Heights, it seems like a regular grass field, but there's actually several other vegetables growing.
5: We plant cover crops, they're called, like radishes, turnips, peas.
4: Tornar cuts the grass for hay, but the cover crops are just there to help that hay grass grow.
5: That root system goes deep and opens the ground, and then the water can percolate deeper.
4: They also provide a

0: and they dissolve and then feed the microbes in the ground.
1: Cover crops are one of the main tenets of regenerative agriculture. Tornar started planting them a few years ago when he first learned about the benefits. With water levels so low, he's only able to harvest hay once this summer. But without the cover crops, he might not have been able to cut hay at all.
0: We're lucky to be where we are today.
1: Across Colorado, farmers are embracing regenerative methods like cover cropping and rotational grazing. That has environmental benefits like increased biodiversity and carbon storage. But it also helps farmers adapt to an increasingly dry landscape. And as state climatologist Russ Schumacher will tell you, this year, the landscape is record-breakingly dry.
2: The March heat wave was... It's hard to describe how extreme it was.
1: Colorado just had its worst snow year on record. And Schumacher says the main culprit was a summer-like heat wave during the height of snow season.
2: We had a lot of areas in Colorado that had a week's worth of days that were warmer than any March day in the previous 75 years.
1: Scientists say the March heat wave would have been virtually impossible without human-caused climate change. Colorado's snowpack had been teetering near record lows all season, but by April 1st, it plummeted to a fraction of the previous low. That early spring meltout also meant farmers started with drier soil. Becca Roberts grows vegetables at High Water Farms in Silt, where the water is not as high as it once was.
3: Coming into this season, it was a lot more dry. Like, March was super dry to begin with. You know, our soils had very little moisture in them.
1: Roberts says some years there will be a blanket of snow over the farm all winter. That retains moisture in the ground. But this year...
3: we basically had no snow coverage for most of the winter.
1: Roberts opens the gate to the ditch next to the farm, her source of irrigation.
3: You can see there's a trickle coming in. Most years, the water is a lot higher.
1: The ditch feeds off the Colorado River, but with river levels so low, less water was flowing through. She says her ditch managers had to use heavy machinery to deepen the channel. Roberts isn't sure how much water she'll have by the end of the summer, but she's using shade structures, drip irrigation, and like Felix Tornar, cover crops. Tornar says it was nerve-wracking when he first switched to this farming style.
0: I would be on my knees trying to find all the seedlings and stuff that were coming up, and it took a while to prove to me that it's working.
1: He acknowledges that it takes a big investment and a leap of faith, especially for bigger operations. But Tornar says eventually it has to happen.
0: The depletion of the ground is devastating. It's just going to take more fertilizer, and otherwise nothing's going to grow. And at some point, we have to change.
1: These regenerative practices have made a big difference for Tornar as he tries to keep up with a warming climate. But it can't make up for the water he lost during this record low snow year. So for now, every farmer is praying for a strong monsoon this summer and a wetter fall and winter. For Aspen Public Radio, I'm Michael Finelli.
4: The National Weather Service forecast for the Western San Juans calls for mostly cloudy skies tonight with a low in the mid-40s. Thursday should be mostly cloudy during the day with a chance of showers and thunderstorms at night. The high is in the mid-70s with a low around 45 degrees. Friday calls for showers and thunderstorms. The high is in the mid-60s with a low around 40. This has been the news for Wednesday, August 12th. Thanks for listening. If you have a story idea or a news tip, call the news team at 970-728-3206. And now, a personal commentary.

Hi everyone, this is Claire from Telluride Chamber Music with some details about our amazing upcoming community events. This Thursday, August 13th, we will be collaborating with Telluride Science to bring you an incredible free concert. It's going to feature the San Juan Symphony String Quartet. These are the four principal string players from the San Juan Symphony Orchestra in Durango, and they're bringing a really lovely program of quartets by Mozart, Rimsky-Korsakov, and Dvorak. The concert will run from 6 to 7 p.m., and depending on the weather, it will either be on the river deck or in the gallery room at Telluride Science and Innovation Center. These concerts are really relaxed and just such a great way to experience chamber music. Seating is first come, first served, and there will be a cash bar available.

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2: 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Features include guided forays, keynote speakers, plus booths, exhibits, and so much more. 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With an event calendar that is sure to have something for adults and children alike, the one thing you will learn is that there is always something new to learn. And don't forget the unforgettable Mushroom Parade on the 15th at 4 p.m., which includes a visual array of handmade costumes and revelry. Saturday night culminates with live music and the Puffball Costume Dance at the historic Sheridan Opera House. So whether you are new to the world of fungi, or looking to connect with all the fungi and gals, Telluride is the place to be in the month of August. Tickets are still available for what is gearing up to be the best festival yet. Visit the Telluride Mushroom Festival website for more information and to purchase your tickets today. We hope to see you very shroom.
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0: Opinions broadcast over KOTO are those of the speakers. You're also invited to express your views after the news or on Access each weekday at around 4 p.m. If you would like to comment, please contact a staff person here at KOTO. We encourage you to speak out on important public issues.
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2: At the movies this week, we'll discover four young entrepreneurs with some big dreams. Thanks for joining me for another Real Discovery. I'm Kristen Dreyer Kramer. Each year, right after many of us have set New Year's resolutions to lose weight, little girls start arriving at our door or camping out in front of Walmart, asking us to buy cookies from them. And the documentary Cookie Queens follows some of these girls as they work to achieve their cookie season goals. Cookie Queens follows four Girl Scouts through 6 weeks of cookie season as they set their goals for the year and work to achieve or maybe even surpass them. 5-year-old Ara is new to Girl Scouts but eager to make the sales. 8-year-old Shannon Elizabeth has set a big goal so she can go to camp. 9-year-old Nikki has big shoes to fill, since both of her older sisters have been top sellers. And 12-year-old Olive struggles with the pressures and expectations she faces after being a record-breaking seller in the past. Cookie season is meant to provide Girl Scouts with some valuable lessons. From a young age, they learn to set goals, manage inventory, and execute sales and marketing plans. These four girls definitely put in the work to reach their goals, and viewers will root for each of them to achieve what she sets out to accomplish. At the same time, though, there's something beneath the surface that makes it a little uncomfortable. Like when Olive is ready to wind down, but her mother keeps pushing her to do more. Or when Nikki is told, if you look cute, you'll sell more boxes. Or when Shannon Elizabeth's parents start to worry about paying for their unsold boxes. Underneath the friendship and entrepreneurial skills, there's the competition, the expectation, and the pressure as they're pushed to sell more and work harder. And while the film seems to promise a celebration of these girls and their hard work and ambition, observant viewers will pick up on some of the red flags. But is it worth following these girls through the ups and downs of cookie season? It is. Admittedly, as a former Girl Scout mom, I found Cookie Queens difficult to watch. These four lovable little girls were perfectly chosen, and their stories give the film plenty of drama and suspense and even inspiration. But there's more to this film than just its super sweetness. It gets a B. And finally this week, our real quick discovery. Included in the film's lengthy list of producers is Meghan Markle, who understands the four little girls well, because she was once a Girl Scout too. Well, that's it for another Real Discovery. 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Until next week, take some time to catch a movie or two. You never know what you might discover.

0: us.
1: Okay, so we're going through the gate here into the park.
2: Yeah, we're going. This is our morning. This is the morning walk into the park. So everybody will split up into their different sections and get the park open, and we'll start putting out prizes and getting
0: ready. We're at an amusement park in Kansas City, Missouri, called Worlds of Fun. We're going to be spending the entire hour today at amusement parks. It's 5 minutes before opening, and I'm walking with Cole Lindbergh, who's 25, with permanently mussed hair and the cheerful vibe of the Bosom Buddies era Tom Hanks. He's been coming to this park since he was a little kid, started working here as a summer job at 14, and then basically just never left. It became his real job. 11 years later, he is a full-time, year-round employee.
2: I love amusement parks. Anytime my family would go on vacation, we'd schedule it around an amusement park because I love roller coasters. I loved amusement parks. I mean, I've walked this pathway that we're taking right now. I've walked it thousands and thousands and thousands of times.
0: When he was little, his family had season passes here, and they would come a lot. He'd travel to any new roller coaster to try it out, daydreamed about a job where he would design parks and build roller coasters. And when his dad drove him here at the age of 14 for a job interview, he wore a suit to that interview. Just sitting inside the park's offices, which are utilitarian, picture the principal's office at a public high school. Even that was exciting.
2: I remember being like, kind of like, oh, wow, this is the inner sanctum, you know, this is the inner working, this is where all the cool stuff happens. And then, you know, then first time actually getting in the uniform, actually working in the park. I mean, I remember, to me, it was like, wow, this is kind of surreal, you know, I'm actually working in an amusement park now. And that, to me, that was kind of like, awesome, you know, that awesome. I'm so excited about this.
0: You might think that enthusiasm would diminish over time, but what's incredible about Cole is that even after a decade here, even after becoming an adult and working 60, 70-hour weeks every week all summer, even with the pressure in his current job of running a whole department and hitting financial targets and buying all the supplies and hiring and supervising over 100 young people, he is still pretty psyched about working in an amusement park. And it is not a glamour job. The department Cole runs is the games department at Worlds of Fun. This is 32 games, the kind that you would see at any carnival or midway, where you get, you know, three softballs to try to throw them into a milk can, or you throw beanbags at targets, or you shoot darts to knock over a stack of cups. Nobody comes to an amusement park for the games. Cole himself never went to an amusement park for the games. But he's an extrovert, and he has filled the department with extroverts. Like Mallory. The park is barely open, hardly any customers here at all, when Cole stops by her game on his morning rounds.
2: Yeah, Mallory loves talking on the mic. Mallory does a good job on the mic.
3: Thank you. I appreciate it.
2: Let's hear it. Go for it. Try to get people to play.
3: Alrighty. We're over here at 3-Point Challenge today looking for our first winner. You come on over here. You have 40 seconds on the clock. 12 shots up. And you could be walking away with some awesome prizes.
0: This is exactly how Cole trains the kids to talk on the mic. Don't stop. Get a flow. Have fun. If you have fun, that's what's going to sell the game. Watching Cole run the games department at Worlds of Fun is watching somebody who was raised here and who completely, thoroughly mastered everything. It's rare to witness somebody so happily great at any job.
2: All right, let's gather around, guys. Is there still people in cash control? Anybody know?
0: It's the first shift meeting of the day. About 30 teenagers and college kids mill around a big tree before their shifts start.
2: All right, guys, listen up. Gather around. Let's do this. Here we go. Shh, quiet, please. Real quick. Here we go. Today is Saturday.
4: Oh, yeah.
2: Today is a busy day. Today is the day that we have a very good day because there are going to be a lot of people playing games. And today, of course, is one of my favorite days of the season. It is the second round of the Sweet 16 tournament. Let's take a look. Sam, you want to hold this up a little higher? Okay, we've got...
0: One of the guys, Sam, holds up a poster board with tournament brackets on it, like for any sports tournament. The Sweet 16 tournament pits the kids in all 32 games in the park against each other in pairs in a four-week competition to make the most money. Last week, half the games were eliminated. Cole is here letting the remaining games know who they're competing with today.
2: Pigs of Fury Bullpen versus Goblet Toss Lions Den. Now, hold on. Before we go any further, could this possibly be a precursor for today? Yesterday, the number one game in the park was Scale Africa.
0: Okay, Scale Africa is a scale. a game where they guess your weight or age. And it's in the Africa part of the park, hence Scale Africa. And it's no surprise that it's number one. It always makes tons of money. All the games in the park are grouped together into four different teams, which they call Games 1, Games 2, Games 3, and Games 4. And these four teams, Games 1 through 4, compete against each other all summer long, like teams at summer camp in a three-month-long color war. Most other amusement parks don't go this far to make things interesting for the workers. This park, Worlds of Fun, is owned by a company called Cedar Fair that owns 11 amusement parks and 6 water parks. And Cole knows the guys who run the games departments at the other parks, and some of them do competitions like this between the employees.
2: But I don't think they do it to the extent of what we do. I mean, every year I talk about, you know, we had the deathmatch tournament. We had the Sweet 16 tournament. A couple years ago, we did a thing called Toss the Boss. And basically what happened was is that every single day I'd pull a game out of the hat. And if that game was the number one game in the park for that day, then that section would get to throw me in the pond. The pond is not a good-looking pond. It's gross, and, you know, it smells. And the deal was is that if you are the number one game in the park, you get to throw me in the pond.
0: So finally one day, the game that he picked from the hat that day tried the hardest and actually became the number one game in the park for the day. And of course, they made a video about this because, you know, it's present-day America. And Cole went and told his peers, his colleagues, the guys who run the games departments at the other parks, all about what happened.
2: I go and I tell the other parks about this, and I showed a picture, you know, like, oh, there's me all soaking wet. And, I mean, I kind of got laughed at. You know, like, why would you ever do that? And to me, in my mind, I was just like, why would you not do that? You know, why would you not want to get people excited about working in the game that they're in? At least they may try. They may do a little bit more. And if I can get a little bit more out of them, we're good. Even if the game only makes a little bit more money.
0: Also, it's more fun for the kids.
2: Exactly. It's all about more fun. All right, so there's a lot of people in the park today. Now, I have composed a song about today, which I now want to sing for you. And you can all sing along. Okay.

0: So
1: wait, what day is that? I forgot.
0: It's Saturday.
1: Oh, okay.
0: Today I don't feel like riding any rides.
2: Whistle, whistle.
0: I just want to play all the games. Don't feel like playing Mamba Ball when a giant top frog or a big basketball. Yesterday I don't feel like riding any rides. Just playing games. All right, let's have a good day, guys. Everybody in, all right? All right, games on three. 1, 2, 3. Game. All right, let's have a good day.
3: But today on our radio show, we go to amusement parks all over the country. We see stuff backstage that we had no idea was going on, like that song. We hear Jonathan Goldstein's story about moving to the Jersey Shore for a summer when he was 16. And we hear your stories. We asked you to call in with your amusement park stories, and you told some great ones. Today's show first ran a few years ago, but we're airing it again now because it's summer, it's hot. Let's spend an hour at the funnest place possible. Let's ride the rides. Let's gorge out on terrible great food together for this hour. Cue the roller coaster sound now. Stay with us.

0: It's This American Life, Act One, Game Boy Grows Up. Following Cole Lindbergh around on his early morning tour of Worlds of Fun Park, I learned a couple things. First of all, people play the games because they want to win the prizes, and so an important part of his job is actually guessing what prizes are going to excite people.
1: You kind of just go, it is what it is. Oh, I got to show you the lemur. You want to see what a lemur is?
0: Yeah.
1: People love these. This is a lemur. People play for this all the time. This is one of our number one prizes.
0: Really?
1: Yeah.
0: Who'd have thought? It's a fluorescent colored monkey the size of a teddy bear with huge eyes and a super long tail. When they put it into the dart game became one of the most popular games in the park, doubled its business. I also learned that Cole invents games.
1: You like Angry Birds, right?
0: We round a corner and I see why he asked.
1: What we're looking at right now is a giant slingshot with a launcher that you launch basically beanbags at pigs. And we built this.
0: So you got permission from the Angry Birds people.
1: Well,
0: this turns out to be kind of an awkward question. Cole points out that this slingshot game is not actually called Angry Birds.
1: It's called Pigs of Fury. Pigs of Fury. So now, this is one of our number one games. It's people love shooting a giant slingshot.
0: Before I go out to Kansas City to meet Cole, I watched his YouTube videos online. Yes, he has YouTube videos, and I heartily recommend them. They are shot, directed, and starring Cole. They are low-tech, they're low-budget. In this one, he wears a Viking helmet and a fake mustache and wire-rimmed glasses, and he's walking through a video arcade. Those are his echoey footsteps that you're hearing. Next, he's inside what looks like, you know those old arcade machines with the mechanical claw that picks up prizes? This one is big enough for a person to stand inside, and Cole is inside it, surrounded by huge stuffed animals, and he raps.

0: Okay, I'm going to stop the video right there. When he says a bear, a dog, and a giant monkey, then we have three quick shots of stuffed animal prizes. A bear, a dog, and a giant monkey.
1: Sometimes people just don't play games. I'm asking how they're doing and they say no.
0: As the video continues, the teenagers on his staff join him and they're all dancing around and they're hitting whack-a-mole moles on the beat. And everything that they do in this video is so deeply uncool that you know that they must really like and trust each other. And their total commitment to what they're doing actually flips the dorkiness and makes it kind of cool.

0: There are over a dozen videos, all set in the amusement park. The only semi-normal video of the bunch is a training video. This one opens on Cole. He's in a suit and tie, in front of a bookcase, reading a book. He looks up, startled, as if the camera surprised him.
1: Hello! How are you? I was just reading. Welcome to the World's Fun Games training video. My name is Cole. I'll be taking you on this wonderful journey. Here.
0: When he says wonderful journey, he mugs at the camera with this gesture that communicates the idea, I know this is completely ridiculous. In fact, the entire video seems to be making fun of the idea of training videos while at the same time it is a training video, explaining how to sign in, how to use the till card, how to stock prizes. I saw these videos and all I could think of was, these people really love their jobs. And I thought about Michael Scott, the fictional boss on The Office.
2: I'd say that there's a lot of Michael Scott in this job. I'd say there's a lot of Michael Scott in me, probably. I do silly things that everybody looks at me later and go, why did he do that? Why was it deemed necessary for Cole to dress up wearing a big beard and a raincoat and tell everyone he lived downtown under the bridge and he was there to motivational speaker them today? Hi, everybody, I'm Phil Bridges, you know, and like go out and talk to people. What went through his thought process? And I've run out with a squirt gun all the time. I got my big super soaker, and on busy days, I'll take the super soaker and I'll fill it up with ice water and I'll sneak around the corner. Just there, I'll stand there and I'll just go, light them up! I'd spray across the whole group. You know, that's what makes it fun. They're going to remember Phil Bridges more than, you know, like anything else throughout the day. And so if they're talking about, did you guys see what Cole did at the shift meeting? Even if they say, that was stupid, or that was not funny, they're still going to be talking about it, and that's still going to get them happy about this job.
0: So, does that work in practice? After all, if you think about it, amusement park jobs are not, on their face, very fun. You know, taking tickets, strapping people into rides, convincing passersby to throw three balls into a can. Well, the Saturday that I visited turned out to be one of the busiest, hottest days of the summer. There was a concert at the park which brought in thousands of extra people. And of course, this was Sweet 16 Round 2, which did seem to matter to the kids. Before the shift, Haley and a couple of the other kids from Games 3 pulled Cole aside and crowded close so kids from other teams couldn't see.
3: So this is, you have a secret weapon that is going,
4: they're going
3: to show you the secret weapon of what?
5: And only anybody see. Victory.
3: Guaranteed victory.
4: So. It's a banana costume.
3: So,
5: a banana.
3: Is that?
6: You made the costume?
4: I made the costume, yeah. She's awesome. Because we have a game with bananas that's in Sweet 16. So we're going to have somebody running around in this costume to try to sell it.
7: It's kind of big and it's kind of rough because I didn't use a pattern.
4: David Light's coming. Put it away.
3: Did you just go buy fabric?
7: No, I've had this fabric. So this is the head hole, the arms hole, and it's going to look like the bananas in Lion's Den.
3: I like
4: it. We're pumped.
7: I like it.
3: That is more than exciting.
7: People are going to be stopping, taking pictures. Oh, maybe I'll win one too.
0: Meanwhile, the guys in Games 4 were doing great in Sweet 16. All their games had survived the first round. Games 1 was eliminated completely in the first round of Sweet 16. As for Games 2, Max and Uksan are pulling a double shift, hoping to break the record for how much has ever been made, ever, in their two games. Their not-so-secret strategy.
8: All right, so strobe light. You want two black lights out there.
0: Max and his team leader Dominic are setting up at a game called Rollerball, which is one of the older games in the park. Basically, it's just a ski ball, but as you get points, it moves a little wooden pig, which is in a race with all the other riders. This doesn't make any sense. It actually doesn't matter. Here's what you need to know. Games 2 is hoping to turn this creaky 16-year-old game Rollerball, which never does well, into a crazy dance party they call Techno Ball. Max and Dominic have brought in a disco ball. They brought in lighting gear. And Dominic is explaining to Max how he wants to set it all up.
8: Yeah. We're going to put a light on that toy chest. We're going to put a light on that box. They're shining at the disco ball. Disco ball is going to be moving. If it's all dark in here, people want to walk on it. They'll be like, whoa, what am I stepping on? Whoa, lights!
9: I know. Maybe it'll be too much for people to handle.
0: Half an hour before the park opened, Haley and Claire had gotten to work early and were down in Games 3 by Scale Africa.
7: We wanted to set out the most prizes that we could, make the piles extravagant, do a lot of flash, and that takes a lot of time. So we came out here early.
6: So just describe what we're looking at. There's a pyramid here of...
7: Turtles, and there's pandas, lions. There's going to be one of tigers. There's going to be
0: Each pyramid has over 100 stuffed animals in it, which is bigger than I think you're probably imagining it. It's like nearly waist high. And so there are four big pastel-colored piles of plush toys right in the middle of the walkway, looking so, so easy to win. Basically...
10: Every prize we've got.
7: Every prize we got, yeah.
10: We're throwing it out here.
7: We're going big or go home. We really want to win.
10: We brought in streamers, balloons, energy drinks. We got a whole bunch of energy drinks. We got a whole bunch of Gatorade. We brought in food for everyone.
7: Everyone stays energized, get pumped up for the whole day. We really want to win. We lost deathmatch, a very painful battle.
3: Years ago, I was lead of Games 3. This was my section.
0: Cole gets just as excited as the kids do when you get him talking about all the fun things that he did back when he was Haley and Claire's age, working here, running Games 3. His team would dress as pirates for the guessing game.
3: And they'd be out at the scale and they'd do guessing pirates. Gar, your age be, gar, you know, stuff like that. 2004 came around, we dominated. We beat everyone. It was awesome.
0: It is still so alive for him. They dominated in 2004 by tricking out one of the games with music and all kinds of commotion and turning it into a party, doubling its take for the day.
3: We brought my fog machine in from home because at the time I was in high school and I had a band. And people flocked to it. And we destroyed Games 2. We destroyed them that year. It was the happiest I've been because in 2003... we had gotten so close to winning, and I just kept on saying, 2004 is the year. Games 3, we're bringing the Sweet 16 back, 2004. And we did. We won, and I was really happy. What am I going to guess
0: for you? I can guess your game number. Late morning, when I checked back at Games 3, the pyramids of plush toys looked pretty much exactly as big as they had earlier that morning. Things were slow. And to goose the business, one of the supervisors, Sarah, was standing on the roof of this little hut.
11: 88 more guesses. Beautiful. Until I'm coming off the roof.
10: She's staying on the roof until she gets 100 guesses.
11: I'm here until I get 88 more guesses, and then I'm going to allow myself to take a bathroom break. So any of you guys walking by, if you guys want to come play my game, help me out, get me off this roof. It's only $5 to play. I can guess your age, weight, or birthday month.
0: This is a technique that I recognize from 1,000 public radio pledge drives, and it was working about as slowly for her as it works for us. Strangers just don't care if some girl on the roof gets to take a bathroom break.
11: I'm stuck here until I can get 88 more people to play. I mean, seriously? All you people don't want to help me out. Thanks. Thanks for the luck. You should come. I dare you guys to come feel these turtles. It sounds like a weird thing, but we really have the softest turtles in town. You should feel one. They're really soft.
0: After a while, Sarah switched technique and finally managed to wrestle up a crowd through the simple tactic of making a series of insanely terrible guesses. First, there is a dad who looks like he's 42, and in fact is 42. Sarah guessed as 25. Then a grandmother, who was standing there with kids and grandkids. Sarah writes her guess for this woman's age on a whiteboard.
11: This could be really wrong. I get the feeling it's really wrong, but that's okay. We'll see. You guys like this guess? Maybe? All right. Turn around, how old are you?
12: 52.
11: I guess you're 37. It's sunglasses. Sunglasses really throw me off. But congratulations, you get to pick out any prize you want.
0: Later, Sarah privately confirmed for me that she did intentionally take a dive, which is fine with Cole because it turns out it doesn't matter if the kids guess right. The game costs $5 to play. The prizes cost less than $5. Sarah can be wrong with every single guess, and they'd still make a nice profit. In fact, it's good to lose because people carrying prizes around the park are a walking advertisement for all the games. Cole's journey from summertime employee like Sarah to full-time year-round boss happened in a couple of steps. He said, as a kind of nerdy kid in high school in a small town, it was nice to come to a place where his personality was rewarded.
2: I couldn't wait till the summer because when it was summertime, I get to come to World of Fun and work with people that are just like me and enjoy our whole summer together.
0: So after years of that, In his senior year at the University of Kansas at Lawrence, he got a phone call offering him the job of games manager, and he dropped out of school to take it.
2: It's probably one of the hardest decisions I've ever had to make. But I said, okay, this opportunity is probably only going to come along once in a lifetime.
0: As you'd imagine, it hasn't been such a popular decision with family.
2: So, I mean, I have a full year left. I'm like one full year of college left. It comes up when you least expect it. It comes up when they, like, oh, I know you're working real hard, but when are you getting back to school? Or my grandmother, now before, you know, I pass on, you need to make sure that you've completed college. And my grandma all the time. And I get a lot from the girlfriend, too. When are you going to finish? Because she just graduated college.
0: This girlfriend and Cole were pretty serious. They just moved in together. They met in games back in 2006, though she moved on from games.
2: I get that all the time. She's like, we're not going to be together forever if you don't finish college. I get it a lot.
0: How often will it come up?
2: Once a week. Maybe once every 2 weeks, depending on the week. I don't know.
0: Lots of very accomplished people don't have college degrees.
2: I know.
0: Steve Jobs.
2: Yeah. But Steve Jobs, he changed the world. You know, I'm just a lowly little games manager at a small mid-sized park in Kansas City.
13: Who wants to play some games?
0: By midday, down in Games 3, that is Dustin, who's wearing the full-body banana suit that Haley handmade for him, which looks amazing. But it is 94 degrees, which is sapping everybody's energy, and business is slow.
13: Oh, all right. Well, hey, you guys have a great day.
0: Though as the day wears on, people slowly migrate from the rides to the games. And by nightfall, when it cools off, the guys in Games 2 finally get Techno Ball working. Max and Oksan are covered from head to toe in glow lights. Cole and I round a corner together, and we see them in the distance, and there's a crowd of 36 people surrounding the game. It's fantastic.
14: Oh, my goodness. Oh, let's go look at Techno Ball. Look at this.
15: So it's 6 of your staff and...
14: And 3 other guys all dancing.
15: In a big circle.
14: Yeah, 4 other guys all dancing in a big circle to techno music.
15: And how many people are actually playing?
14: 0. Hey, Dominic! Hey, Dom!
0: That's Dominic, the team leader here at Games 2.
14: Oh, look, Dom's all like embarrassed. Hi, Dom.
16: What's up?
14: How many people are playing the game, Dom?
16: I'm charging a lot of attention.
14: But why aren't we turning that into gameplay?
0: Cole suggests maybe they should dance inside the game instead of on the walkway in front of the game so people would be pulled into play. Dom does not want to do this. And listen to what a good boss Cole is. He's firm, but he's very nice about it.
14: You're so close.
16: I know.
14: You're so close.
16: You see how much attention that just attracted?
14: It did. But then you didn't have anybody out here talking to them saying, hey, why aren't you playing the game?
16: I know. I was hoping that they would realize that.
14: No. They're not going to realize that. You know that. And better than anyone, you should know that. They're not going to just be like, oh. It looks fine. I mean, all the lights. I mean, it's... I'm not going to deny the awesomeness, but I am going to say that...
16: No more dance parties.
14: I really think the dance parties are not going to help you win.
0: I walk down to check on Games 3. It is 10:30 at night. Claire has been here for 13 hours since I saw her setting up pyramids of plush before the gates opened to the park. Those pyramids were now raggedy piles, maybe half their original size, which means that they did great. They got lots of people to play. They'd probably given away 500 prizes for wrong guesses. And Claire has had exactly the kind of day that Cole wants for all the kids. Did you have fun today?
4: Yes, I had a lot of fun. I had no idea what time it was until about 20 minutes ago when I checked. It just didn't occur to me that I needed to check the time.
0: Because it was going by so fast?
4: Yeah.
0: When did you take your first break today?
4: I haven't taken a break.
0: Wow.
4: Yeah, I guess I'm kind of used to it.
0: This is Claire's third year here. She's 18, going to Missouri State in the fall to study nursing. And she tells me what a lot of kids here tell me. She wouldn't keep coming back to work at Worlds of Fun, if not for Cole.
4: Definitely not. I don't think any other boss would do like the rally days, the death match, the Sweet 16, the toss the boss, just all the fun stuff that we do that keeps us going through the season and just keeps this job exciting every day.
0: Sam, one of the leaders for Games 4, has been here for 3 summers, and he also says the Cole is the reason that he keeps coming back.
9: Honestly, no one else could do a better job. He was made to do this.
6: It's funny, like, watching him do something like sing a goofy song for you guys in the morning. You can imagine high school students and college students sort of rolling their eyes at somebody doing that, but nobody does.
9: No, it's weird. It's almost like that's the thing to do. Whatever Cole does is the thing to be doing at that moment. And we just all feel like that was the right move.
6: Do you remember what it was like the first time you saw one of his videos?
9: I do. I remember seeing it and I was like, that's my boss. And he just made that video. And it was so cool because I went and even showed some of my friends. They're all like, who's this guy? It's like, that's my boss.
2: That's so weird because a lot of people would say, well, it's an amusement park. You know, you're great at working at an amusement park.
0: That doesn't mean, by the way, that he is seen by his bosses as some kind of superstar. He gets respect, sure. Everybody likes him. His immediate boss, Matt, thinks that there is nobody better at games in any of the 11 amusement parks owned by their parent company, Cedar Fair. But Cole is working at one of the smallest of the 11 parks. So other games managers at bigger parks bring in way more money than Cole does. And games, in the grand scheme of things, is actually the smallest revenue producer at most amusement parks. The biggest money at an amusement park comes from ticket sales. Then there's food. Everybody buys food. Then merch. And then, bringing up the rear, is games. What Cole does has less effect on the company's bottom line than lots of people in the company. And as much as Cole loves this job, he can't help but wonder, how long can a person do this job?
2: So the one thing that I always say is, I mean, I'm 25 now. I started here when I was 14. And the weird thing is that I'm getting older, but everybody else in the department is staying the same age.
0: All right, I'm going to stop the tape right there. Yes, I know. Matthew McConaughey, Dazed and Confused. Cole's seen the film too.
6: But the thing I'm wondering for you is, do you feel like somehow accidentally in this job you got stuck in high school? You got stuck at 15. Like there's a part of you where you're still back there.
2: I like working out in the park with the kids. Absolutely. 100%.
6: The goofball part.
2: The goofball part.
6: The part where you get to act their age instead of your age.
2: Yes. Does that make me sound bad? I mean, I'm still a manager. I'm still overseeing 100 people that work for me, you know. But at the same time, you know, 10 years from now, I mean, I don't think I can still be a goofball. I think that'd just kind of get creepy. You know? I mean, you're 35 and you work with a bunch of high schoolers in a game. Is that creepy? Maybe, maybe not. I don't know.
6: Do you worry that you'll never be happier in any job than you are in this one?
2: Yes. Absolutely.
0: That's a weird fate, to know that you're in the best job you may ever have at 25. Especially when it's a job that you know in your heart that can't last. Okay, so we first broadcast that story long ago, back in 2011, and so much has happened for Cole since then. He finally did leave his job at Worlds of Fun. That was years ago. And then worked for a while in sales at a toy company, gave some motivational talks about being a boss in an amusement park. He got married very happily, not to the girlfriend in the story, by the way. Now he has a 6-year-old daughter who has the same roller coaster amusement park bug that he has. They ride roller coasters together when they go on vacation. He is still putting himself on stage in different ways. In 2024, he won the U.S. Air Guitar National Championship, and yes, who knew there was such a thing? He went on to Finland for the international competition where he placed 5th in the world as an air guitarist. He's competing there again in 2 weeks for the World Championship. These days, he's also writing music, he's performing, he's going on auditions. He turned 40 this year. Well, coming up, carnies float in the air, scary things happen on rides, and bold steps forward for paintball targets everywhere. Our hour of amusement parks continues in a minute from Chicago Public Radio when our program continues.

0: This American Life, I'm Ira Glass. Each week on our show, of course, we choose a theme, bring you different kinds of stories on that theme. Today's show, amusement parks. It's August. It's hot. We wanted to go someplace fun here on the radio. We've arrived at Act 2 of our program, Act 2, Great Adventures. Well, we asked you, our listeners, to call in with your amusement park stories. Nearly 300 of you did. And one of our producers, Jane Marie, listened to all of those voicemail messages. She joins me now. Hey, Jane.
1: Hey.
0: So, Jane, trends, patterns, what can you tell me?
1: Carnies.
0: Oh.
1: Yeah. There's like creepy carnies and hot carnies and carnies that people married. And a bunch of people called and told stories about carnies, like making the ride go too fast or keeping them on the ride too
0: demonic
1: long.
0: Demonic carnies. Okay, yeah.
1: These two calls that I'm going to play are from Barry Silver and Penny Delaney Coffrin. And they had the same exact, like, crazy carny story, only they happened years apart and in different cities. But it's fun to imagine they're talking about the same guy.
2: My amusement park story involves the Gravitron.
1: Yeah. Oh, and let me interrupt real quick, because the Gravitron, that's the one where it's a cylinder and you climb in it and you put your back up against the inside wall of the cylinder.
0: Oh, right, and it spins around and the floor drops out.
1: Yep, and you're like stuck to the wall.
2: There was a carny there, and he was waving us all in, and we had purchased tickets, and I guess our first sign that this was going to be an interesting ride was when he said no to the tickets we offered him and just kind of waved us in.
3: I was working for the World of Wonder sideshow last month. I had made friends with the carny who was running the Gravitron.
2: He started up the ride, and the music was blaring, and I remember it was Motley Crue's Dr. Feelgood.
3: Anyway, he gave me a private showing where I'm riding inside this thing. The music's blasting.
2: Then the lights were going, and we were spinning around, and the centrifugal force was pushing us up against the wall. And the next thing I know, this carny steps out from behind his operating box and comes out into the centrifuge and proceeds to pull himself up and place his feet on the spinning wall and walk over the rider step by step, with his body completely horizontal to the earth.
3: He's standing on the wall next to me, surfing inside of the Gravitron. That's right, the ride operator left the control panel to start surfing the inside, parallel to the ground.
2: The force was holding his feet against the wall, and it was just the most amazing thing I'd ever seen.
3: Best experience of my life.
0: So I know, because you told me right before we sat down, that a lot of the stories that people called in to tell were love stories.
1: Tons of love stories. Or like stories. You know, like summer flings, summer romances, first kisses. There were people that lost their virginity on rides.
0: Ew.
1: Don't do that. But then there were the proposals. There were a lot of people proposing at amusement parks. Some more successfully than others.
4: My name is Natasha, and in May, my boyfriend proposed to me on a roller coaster. We were on a Viper. He said, "Will you marry me?" And he popped open the ring box, and the ring fell out of the box and down into the pits of Viper. It was pretty awful. I started trying to get the ride operator to stop the car. The director of operations at the park assembled a team of about 20 people, and they searched for the ring for hours, and that happened in May. So the kicker here is that that ring was actually my grandmother's ring, and they're actually still searching for it. But we have yet to find it.
1: So I called Natasha, actually, to see if they'd found it yet. And she said that the park had called her recently and said they found a ring, but it wasn't hers. It was another engagement ring.
0: Really?
1: Yeah. Yep.
0: Well, it's good to know that her fiancé wasn't the only dummy.
1: Right. And then we got a bunch of scary calls. So this is a scary one. Wendy in Austin, Texas, she and her friend went to the fair, and they were getting on a roller coaster. It was like one of those medium-sized fair roller coasters where there's one big drop and then a loop-de-loop. And but as she was getting on, she was like futzing around with her purse.
5: I reached up to pull the harness down over me, and it locked above my head. And I have nothing holding me into the roller coaster. So I look over in horror as the carny guy with that was running the ride looks at me, and he pushes the button to go, and the thing starts to go. And I'm telling him, wait, wait, wait, stop, stop. I don't have my seatbelt on.
1: But he doesn't stop. So I know. So now she's like going up the hill. So she said she turned to her friend and she just decided to wrap her arms and legs around her friend. I know. And so they go down the hill and then they go through the loop-de-loop.
0: So she's upside down.
1: I know. Just like hanging onto her friend.
5: As tight as I can to stay inside the ride. And what really got scary is we whipped around the corners. I almost got thrown out, but I didn't.
1: She said that she had whiplash for a week and that she was too young to realize that she probably could have sued them.
0: Hmm.
1: So there's another story from this woman, Susan. Her three-year-old wanted to go to the fair, but it was super late at night. And so they humored him and they were like, sure, we'll take you. But they figured he would fall asleep on the way there. But he didn't. He stayed awake.
6: So I said, okay, I'll take you in for one ride on the Ferris wheel, and then we'll go back to the car. My husband, Dean, put his shoes on because we didn't think he'd make it there. So we took him to the Ferris wheel, and he kept pointing to the scrambler, saying that he wanted to go on the scrambler. And I said, no, no, no. And when we got off the ride, I held the chain for the person behind me to come out. And when I turned back around, he was gone. We could not find him anywhere. And as we're looking around, and we have a whole group looking for this little three-year-old boy, I looked up, and he was inside the gate of the scrambler, and the scrambler was going. His head was just at the car level, and the carny woman stopped the ride, and she stopped it in time. She walked over, picked him up, handed him to me. She didn't say a word. And I took him, and he said, she was really scary. And I said, that woman was an angel. And so I will never badmouth a carny again.
0: I'm glad we finally have some unequivocally pro-carny material in this story.
1: Me too.
7: Hi. My amusement park story takes place in Disneyland, and I was really excited to go on the haunted house ride. I forget what it's called. Anyways, the door opens and you are let into a room. And the door opens and it's a dark, empty room. And there is a person, a little person. He was in the room already. And I thought it was part of the haunted house. So I started screaming. And he was looking at me because I was screaming. He was screaming at me. We are both screaming at each other. And then we both realized that it was not part of the haunted house and that we just waited in the line with each other. And we pretended like nothing happened.
1: And finally, there were the puke stories.
0: Oh, a lot of people called about puke.
1: Mm-hmm.
0: And is the story more than just I was on a ride and I puked?
1: Yeah, it's I was on a ride and I puked, or I was on a ride and I got puked on.
0: Well, I don't want to hear that. Was there any that had a twist? Was it a surprise plot twist?
1: The one that stands out for me is this lady was on that Ocean Motion ride, you know, that's like big boat that swings back and forth.
0: It basically just goes up and down.
1: Yeah,
0: up
1: just
0: and
1: swings. Down. It's like a pendulum. And so she was up at the highest part of the boat and she saw the guy on the other end of the boat start puking. And so then she was like swinging down at the puke.
0: Oh, no. And did she see the puke in midair?
1: Like slow motion.
0: Coming towards
8: I could see in slow motion this line of vomit coming towards me.
0: And it hit her?
1: Yeah.
0: Ew.
8: About 2 seconds later, it splattered the entire right side of my body.
1: There's nowhere to go. You can't get off the boat.
0: Jay Marie. She used to be a producer here. These days, she is the host of the podcast, The Dream. She has a book based on that show called Selling the Dream. But those are about large-scale, quintessentially American scams and the people who get caught up in them. Which brings us to Act 3. Act 3, what I didn't do on my summer vacation. You know, sometimes somebody ends up in an amusement park who really has no business there at all, who is not built to thrill at the thrills that the amusement park offers. As a teenager, Jonathan Goldstein spent a summer working at an amusement park, one that was situated right on the beach in Wildwood, New Jersey. It is your typical amusement park on the beach. There's a boardwalk, three wooden piers with roller coasters and a Ferris wheel and lots of dropped popcorn and hot dog buns for the seagulls to eat. It's been decades since Jonathan went to work at Wildwood, and he always wanted to go back, and so we sent him, along with one of our producers, Jonathan Manhevar. Quick note to listeners, this story has nothing explicit in it, but it does make reference to the existence of sex, as does this warning.
9: The smell of garbage is really bringing it all back in a rush. Maybe I could bring back a bag with some saltwater toffee.
10: After a whole religious rebirth that I won't go into here, the summer of my 16th year found me seriously considering yeshiva, rabbinical school, for the fall. My rabbi suggested I spend the summer at this religious camp just to give me a better idea of what was to come. But my best friend Evan said that summer camp was for suckers and religious camp was even worse, and that if I came with him to Wildwood, he'd personally make sure I had a good time. "I'll get you ailed really good," he wrote, like a blood oath, in my 1986 high school yearbook. That's ailed as in the letter L. And getting ailed seemed important, especially if I was going to be giving my life over to the Torah, a text that placed greater emphasis on getting seed, as in circumcised. And so, I went to Wildwood. And now I was back.
11: How close did you live to the pier?
9: I mean, as you've seen getting here, my sense of direction isn't my forte. Man, it's like the whole summer I was just like floating around in like a jar of formaldehyde.
10: The plan was to go down and get jobs. It was what a lot of teenagers in my town did. Evan's older brother had done it years earlier and had arranged a job for Evan, handing out darts to patsies eager to pop balloons on the boardwalk. And I was supposed to get a job, too. But on our fourth night there, still without work, I sat on the edge of my bed and felt that sense of being a failure. This feeling would eventually become a staple in my life, something I'd grow comfortable with, in bars, gyms, offices, and bedrooms. But just then, the feeling was strange and new, and I didn't quite know what to do with it. We lived in a co-ed boarding house run by a woman with a face like a clenched fist named Mrs. D. I spent my days hanging out at Evan's balloon stand, where his boss finally became so tired of having me around that he pulled some strings to get me a job working as a change boy at an arcade. If you walked down the boardwalk, there was a point where it looked like the fun had come to an end. My arcade was just a few yards past that.
11: Do you remember where on the pier?
12: Yeah,

0: roller coaster going over it now. It's sort of like the little house that Alvy Singer grew up in Annie Hall.
1: You've still got pizza parlors, games with unwinnable prizes, and the vague threat of violence about to erupt. In other words, Wildwood hadn't changed much. Back then, everything looked like 1986. Now, 1987. Though as it turns out, the arcade I worked at is long gone. Even at the time, all the other arcades were carpeted and air-conditioned, but mine was like an outhouse with all the oldest, skankiest games, all their joysticks having had the joy jerked right out of them years earlier. On the 4th of July, I remember watching the fireworks through a little crack in the wall, right above the Donkey Kong machine. I felt like a young Tony Montana just having come to America. Except the only person I wanted to kill was myself. Being a human change machine is just one of the jobs that seems only to exist on the boardwalk. Like the guy who's paid to dance in front of the t-shirt shop to draw customers. Or the girl who blows bubbles all day outside a souvenir store.
2: Yes, that's my job. I take money from them.
0: That's your whole job is just blowing bubbles?
2: And shine with laser.
0: Shine a laser in people's eyes?
2: No, of course.
1: The bubble girl tells me she is from Bulgaria. The Bulgarian bubble girl is very young looking, like first time away from home young. And as she explains to me her work responsibilities, she is approached by a man who turns out to be her boss. He plants a big kiss on her cheek, as though marking his territory.
0: Is it a good summer?
3: It's all right. It's all right. This boardwalk's getting bad. At nighttime, this boardwalk is bad.
4: What do you mean? Like, bad lights?
3: And people stabbing people and shooting people, yeah. You go two blocks off the boardwalk, there was a shooting and stabbing the other day.
4: Holy cow.
3: It's worse under the boardwalk, yeah.
0: What goes on under the boardwalk?
3: Oh, sex and drugs. I park underneath my store, and you can see underneath it here. And you catch them all the time down under there. They go right down them steps and right underneath the boardwalk.
4: What? Wow.
3: Sex under the boardwalk.
2: Cool.
3: Me and you.
2: Oh.
3: Yeah. You want to do it?
2: No.
0: Yep. All right. See you later. Oh, boy. That was creepy.
1: My old boss, Mike, was creepy too. Mike always wore sunglasses and a red, skin-tight bathing suit that, for some reason I could never quite fathom, always appeared to be wet. My friend Evan said that it was unwholesome how Mike's arms were so short. He's like a T-Rex, Evan said. The first time Mike paid me, he had to get all crooked to get his wallet out. Mike was an alcoholic, and he left me to open and close the place most of the time. Sometimes he would stagger in the middle of the afternoon, and lay down on the lopsided pool table. Once comfortably spread out, he'd ask me to cover him from head to toe with the stuffed animals for skee ball, so he could sleep without getting caught by the old woman who ran the pier. Every time I put Mike to bed, I became more and more convinced that yeshiva was the place for me. When he wasn't goofing off drunk, Mike was furthering Evan's work of trying to get me ill'd. He would invite Nancy, the 19-year-old redhead who ran the water squirt game next door, over, so he could tell her about how she should de-virginalize me. Nancy was a Jersey girl who wore low-backed shirts that showed off a large, complicated dragon tattoo. She told me it was a Chinese wind god and that an old biker boyfriend had given it to her. It started at her neck and slithered all the way down into her pants to blow across the tundra. In the afternoon, when business was slow, Nancy would come by and tell me about how Mike had just been over, pleading on my behalf, and how she tried to explain to him that we was just friends, right? Oh yeah, I'd say, swallowing back the hard lump of foul-tasting virgin tears congealing in my throat. The best.
5: Watch the tram car, please.
0: Listen to this music. Don't you feel like you're going to round like the corner and you're going to see like Joe Pesci beating someone to death with a baseball bat? That's all I can think about. It's a song called Wildwood Days. Do you hear it? Wildwood Days and Wildwood Nights.
3: Yeah.
1: My producer, Jonathan, and

0: walk down the boardwalk, where we discover what's got to be the very worst job in Wildwood.
1: Most of the stuff I do is just off the top of my head. It's whatever I can think up on the spot.
0: This is Dutz Bonus Jr. The sounds you hear are of people shooting at him with guns. Dutz Bonus Jr. is a human paintball target. He shuffles back and forth and eggs on the crowd while being splattered like a Jackson Pollock canvas.
1: You know, I'll put it as blunt as I can, because this is how it is on my tax forms, too. I'm an entertainer. Not the dancer kind, but basically I get suited up in a hockey gear and I get shot at all night.
2: And that doesn't start to get to you a little bit? Do you dream about it?
1: Nah. I love it. It's entertaining to me, because this is one of the jobs that I can be as creative as I want to be. And, you know, it's just like, you know, web page design. You know, when you go in, you can do whatever you want.
0: Before Dutz, human paintball targets simply shuffled from side to side holding a shield. Then one day, Dutz dropped his shield and began to moonwalk. Soldier Boy was to follow. He also invented shadow boxing at the paintballs and running towards the shooters. Dutz is protected by a suit that looks like what you'd come up with if you tried to build a Michelin Man costume out of moist newspaper and epoxy glue.
2: So people are armed with paintball guns?
1: Yep, that we provide. Because a lot of people try to, you know, they want to bring their own, but we don't allow that. It's just not going to happen.
2: So the suit that you wear protects you from any pain?
1: For the most part, yeah. There's some weak spots, but, you know, I can't say where the weak spots are, because then a lot of people will find out, and then, you know, then it kind of becomes a little dangerous, you know.
0: Before agreeing to talk with me, Dutz wanted to finish his break with the woman who works next door at the old-timey photo place. As it turns out, she's his wife, who we met on this very boardwalk. Dutz might spend his day getting fired at in a cage, but at least on his time off, he has someone to talk to, someone with whom to share the secret weak spots in his armor. Back when I lived there, Wildwood had this reputation for being a big party town. People were supposed to be scoring like nuts on the boardwalk every night, and actually they were. The only real action I got that summer, though, was in the form of a single kiss. I later referred to it as the kiss that ruined my summer. It happened while I was out walking on the boardwalk late one night. I saw a group of older girls, maybe in their early 20s, coming toward me. One of them, a little ahead of the others, was sort of spinning with her arms stuck out and her long blonde hair all over the place. Just as she got right up close to me, she grabbed the back of my neck and put her lips right on mine. I remember as she pulled back, I spastically grabbed onto her wrist. I didn't want her to leave. Her friends had to pry my fingers off one at a time as she stood there smiling at me, all stoned and airy. That night, back at the boarding house in our room, I spent the rest of the evening obsessing. As it might have been the last one I'd receive until I got married, that kiss pretty much felt like my swinging bachelorhood. In yeshiva, I'd be the mysterious one with a past. For the rest of the summer, I couldn't pass a woman on the boardwalk without thinking that we should somehow be meeting in a kiss, that that's how life should really be. It turned walking along the boardwalk into a relentless drizzle of small but horrible disappointments. I didn't know it then, but that summer would prove the best one I'd have as a teenager. Even though I was worked like an indentured servant, giving every penny of my earnings to Mrs. D, even though I made no friends, and even though I only made it to the beach but once, where I sat on a mildewy boarding house washcloth, exhausted and pale, that whole summer felt like some big fat vacation, just because I was 16 and away from my parents for the first time. When I got back home, I didn't end up going to yeshiva. I didn't bring home any pen pals, money, or happy romantic memories. But I did bring back a pair of black pants, covered in small white skulls. They were really baggy, and I had to wear them with 10-inch cuffs at the bottom. But when I showed up for my first day back at school, I thought I looked really punk rock. I thought, like anyone who'd never been ailed, that they were the pants of someone who got ailed all summer long.
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2: A lot of winners today?
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2: Like a patter? And what would you say to get a guy like me to come over?
4: 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You don't look like the type of guy that would spend money here, you know? You get three shots for five.
2: Was he saying that I'm too cool a customer, or was he saying you're too cheap a Jew?

0: Well, program was produced today by Jane Marie and me, with Ben Calhoun, Sarah Koenig, Jonathan Van Hebar, Lisa Pollock, Robin Semien, Alyssa Shipp, and Nancy Updike. Senior producer for today's show is Julie Snyder. Production help on this rerun from Adrian Lilly, Stone Nelson, Ruby Schwartz, and Matt Tierney. 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
1: I dare you guys to come feel these turtles. It sounds like a weird thing, but we really have the softest turtles in town. You should feel one. They're really soft.
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2: All right, thanks, Ira Glass. Thanks, Jonathan Richman, for that outro there. Hey, folks, it's 7:29 p.m. This is In the Red. I'm going to spin some tunes for you. I'm going to do that until about 9:30, and it looks like we have surprise. We have Field Notes Radio, big fan of her show, coming on this evening at 9:30. 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And at 9 a.m., Pandora's Box with Lady Di. So check that out. I'm going to do a community calendar for you. I'm going to attempt to pull up a little music bed for you here. While I'm doing that, I'm going to tell you that it is Wednesday, August 12th, and people with birthdays today include Buck Owens, Porter Wagoner. That's like a good start. If you're a country music fan, you know what I'm talking about. If you watched Hee Haw, like I did as a youngster, you know who Buck Owens is, Roy Clark. All right, Tanita Tikaram, happy birthday. Mark Knopfler, Pat Metheny, George Hamilton, Charles Bell, Mike Hess, Kyle King, Howard Donner, Pete Sampras, Cecil B. DeMille, and Elena Barsanti. Someone's calling. Hey, either give me a call back when I'm done with this, or don't. That's up to you. I'm also going to tell you that the Terad Mushroom Festival is taking place through Sunday, August 16th. 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Or you can just roll through Elks Park, where a lot of these people are posted up each day, sharing and learning and stuff like that. Let's see. Telluride. Oh, music bed. Yeah, hard for me to do. There it is. 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Donate $100 on Guest DJ Day to be entered in a drawing for a one-night all-inclusive stay for two at the Dunton Hot Springs. So let's see. Weather. Oh, there we go. Oh, let's turn. We got rain coming. It's going to be like this for the next, few days. Kind of back in a monsoonal flow, which is nice. Cooler temperatures, some moisture. Hopefully no lightning. That's happening, every day through Monday, it looks like. So enjoy those cooler temperatures and a little bit of rain. I'm going to tell you that you're in tune with listener-sponsored KOTO and KOOK, non-commercial, non-underwritten community radio stations brought to you through the generous support of their listeners. KOTO is licensed by the Federal Communications Commission to operate on channel 219, 91.7 megahertz from Telluride, Colorado, and on channel 288, 105.3 megahertz from Translator K287CC in Placerville, channel 207, 89.3 megahertz from Translator K207AS in Telluride, channel 207, 89.3 megahertz from transmitter K207AU at Ophir. 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I encourage your comments on all aspects of Kodo programming. Thank you for listening. We've got Bill Frisell doing his thing with Further On Down the Road in the background right now. We're going to hear Champagne Bubble Bath do a fun, jazzy, chill cover of Outkast. You'll know the song when you hear it, probably. We're going to hear from the Ginger Baker Trio. We're going to hear from Dub Mentor covering a Clash song. Kurt Vile, some Neil Young, maybe even some Guns N' Roses if you're lucky. Anna Van Housewolf, Ike and Tina Turner, Roberta Flack, Kendrick Lamar, Devo, all kind of diverse stuff. I think you'll be into it. Thank you again for tuning in to In the Red, KOTO in Telluride.

everyone. Welcome to the welcome to the Bobby Blue Bongo Show. I'm Bobby Blue, and you're watching our what would be our next episode. Today's episode is called How to Turn Into a Kid. And look, when I was a kid, all I thought about growing up was freedom. But then, now I'm an adult, and I realize that's the only thing I don't have. Here I am. So in today's episode, we'll go step by step, so every time you want to turn into a kid, you'll have the tools to do it whenever you want.

All right, thank you, DJG. All right, it's almost 9:30. You're tuned in to KOTO 91.7, right here in Telluride, and KOOK 90.3 in Ridgeway and Ouray. This is Field Notes Radio, and I'll be with you until 11. Thanks so much for joining me tonight.

is that little space we find in the dark each night without a light, in the bend of dark arms, safe from trauma, grief, and strife. Black is the color of real jungle fever in Belize, Tanzania, or Papua New Guinea. Sweaty black bodies swinging wildly, uninhibited, unashamed, unabashedly free. Black is the color of the Atlantic floor, the complexion of the sky dive directly north. It is a sunset horizon disappearing into Ontario Lake. Black is

All right, it's 10 o'clock, and you are listening to Field Notes Radio on KOTO 91.7 and KOK 90.3. Thanks so much for tuning in. We are currently under a flood watch until midnight. We have rain for the next half hour and 50 degrees. Now you got me dancing on my own.

0: about a prostitute and Norwegian Wood about as being about a lesbian. Oh, yeah. Now, I just wanted to know what your intent was when you wrote it and what your feeling is about the Time magazine criticism of the music that is being written today.
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1: 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Thanks for joining me tonight. I'll be back with a Sunday edition this Sunday, 9 to 11 a.m. Thank you. Love you.

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Also, KOTO Translators, K287 CC Placerville, K207 AS Telluride and Pandora, K262 DL Norwood, and K207 AU Ophir.

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0: Thank you. 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
1: Short break.
0: And we'll be back in just a few minutes. So
1: back in a few minutes.

0: holding on loose but tight as we ride the unexpected waves of Reverend Freak Child's mind, spirit, ideas, heart, soul. You get the idea. We'll just let it unfold right here, starting with a little sound check here at Robin Road. I give you the rev.
1: Ye that are slaves of the eye, the toil and silvers of the self from morning to night, that live in constant fear of birth, old age, sickness, and death, receive the good tidings that your cruel master exists not. Excuse me. Okay, there we go.
0: Well, Reverend Freak Child, welcome to Robin Road.
1: Hey, thank you so much for having me.
0: Here on National Radio Day, I can't believe the synchronicities that we've
1: right.
0: ever since you arrived on.
1: Hey, tomorrow never knows. You know, you never know what's going to be happening.
0: No, we've had nothing but synchronicities ever since you stepped across my door, which is very auspicious.
1: Synchronicity. Anyway, sorry.
0: I love it. Well, I've been following your career for quite a while.
1: Thank you, ma'am.
0: Notice all the CDs that I have of yours, but you have a brand new one.
1: Yes.

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Wow, I thought I hated the last computer, but this one here really is bending me out of shape. All right, let's try.

All right, Mason, it's 54.7 degrees down here at the station, and there's a 60% chance of rain today.

So some are fundraising. 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That's my favorite way. 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

KOTO Telluride and KOOK Ridgeway. And even out there in Uray, it is Thursday morning with Crocodile Dundee, and we've got the Mushroom Festival here. So we're going to play a song for all you mushroom enthusiasts and all you mushrooms out there.

You're not going to believe it, mates. It's time for Jobline, the San Miguel County. 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We were going to go somewhere and break them down. I thought I had a special thought announcement. I did. If you stop there at the Saw Pit Mercantile, you can buy some stickers. One or two. Pick from two of them. $10 a piece. It's summer fundraising.

getting ready to say something profound about Bob Dylan, but instead, just go check out the YouTube video, the 60 Minutes interview with Bob Dylan. Type in, like, sell your soul to Satan or something to that effect.

0: I'll see y'all back at 8:30-ish.
1: Establishment Democrats have had a mixed track record at winning statewide primaries. Can the party grow its coalition in toss-up races this fall? We ask Senator Bernie Sanders' chief political advisor on Morning Edition from NPR News. The Trump administration is paying more than $150 million to an anti-human trafficking group to represent unaccompanied children in immigration court. I'm Layla Faldin.
2: And I'm Michelle Martin. It's not clear if there are any immigration lawyers on staff. Also, a new indictment reveals what prosecutors think happened to Nick Reiner's parents and how Jean-Baptiste managed to deliver three new albums at once, his tributes to Mozart and Thelonious Monk. It is Thursday, August 13th. On this day in 1952, Big Mama Thornton made the first recording of Hound Dog 4 years before Elvis's version. News is next.
3: Live from NPR News in Washington, I'm Windsor Johnston. Search and rescue operations continue in western Colombia 3 days after a powerful earthquake killed more than 260 people. About 500 others remain missing. The mayor of one of the hardest-hit areas is asking residents to cooperate with rescue efforts. Reporter John Otis has more from the city of Cali.
4: Colombian officials know they are in a race against the clock to find people trapped in collapsed buildings. Cali Mayor Alejandro Eyre says they are now focusing on 7 sites in the earthquake zone where they have the best chance to save people.
5: Necesitamos mucho orden.
4: The mayor also called on Cali residents to avoid the disaster zone so as not to cause traffic jams or get in the way of rescue teams. He added that workers inside the buildings need silence so their listening devices can detect signs of life. For NPR News, I'm John Otis in Cali, Colombia.
3: The Department of Homeland Security is planning to equip officers from U.S. Immigration and Customs Enforcement with gloves that can deliver electric shocks to people being arrested. NPR's Meg Anderson reports Compliant Technology says the gloves are designed for de-escalation.
6: Kenneth Corey, a former New York City police officer, says use of force is like a ladder. Each rung gets more intense. If someone charges at you with a knife, more force might be warranted. He says it's how an agency uses a new tool that matters most.
7: You have to have strong policies that govern its use, and then you have to make sure that your people are being held accountable.
6: But ICE has faced intense scrutiny over its use of force, including multiple fatal shootings. Some immigrant advocates worry those guardrails won't happen at the agency. In a statement, DHS told NPR that ICE is always assessing officer needs to ensure they have the tools to safely make arrests. Meg Anderson, NPR News.
3: The Justice Department has filed criminal charges against a former employee of the Southern Poverty Law Center. NPR's Jude Joffe Block reports.
8: Heidi Byrick is an expert in white supremacist hate groups and used to direct Southern Poverty Law Center's intelligence project, which used paid informants to track extremist groups. The Justice Department has accused the organization and Byrick of making improper payments of millions of dollars to informants through fictitious companies. Byrick's attorney, Michael Proctor, said in a statement that Byrick is innocent, the case is politically motivated, and that she was targeted because of, quote, her important work combating hate groups and extremists. Federal officials said Byrick was arrested, but her lawyer disputed that and said she voluntarily appeared in court to fight the charges. Jude Joffe Block, NPR News.
3: You're listening to NPR News from Washington. The Kennedy Center Board is set to meet today to consider renovation plans after a judge blocked a 2-year shutdown. The center has faced legal challenges over President Trump's controversial overhaul, including its renaming and proposed closure for repairs. Board members are expected to discuss several options, including a full closure, limited access, or phase work that would allow some programming to continue. Millions of people across Western Europe stepped outside last night to watch a sunset with a solar eclipse. Alexis Marshall reports the path of totality passed through parts of Greenland, Iceland, and Spain.
9: In a tiny Galician town, hundreds of locals and visitors filled the streets to view this rare astronomical event.
10: Look at that!
9: Bill Courtney of Michigan traveled all the way here with his college buddies to be in the path of totality. This is his fourth total solar eclipse.
0: It's a very special bit of geometry that allows for that spectacle to take place.
9: This was the Spanish mainland's first total solar eclipse in more than a century, but another one is coming next year. For NPR News, I'm Alexis Marshall in El Cadabo, Spain.
3: Large parts of Western Europe are sweltering again, with Britain facing its fifth heat wave of the summer. Temperatures could reach 100 degrees today in central and southeastern England, just shy of the August record set in 2003. I'm Windsor Johnston, NPR News, in Washington.
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0: It's Morning Edition from NPR News. I'm Leila Fadel.
1: And I'm Michelle Martin. Good morning. Democrats are clear on the goal. They want to win back control of Congress this November.
0: But throughout primary season, the party has faced high-profile divides over its future. Coming up, we'll ask the chief political advisor to independent Senator Bernie Sanders about the divide among Democratic voters in the wake of primaries this month in three Midwestern states. We begin with an overview of the latest results.
1: NPR political reporter Elena Moore has been following it, and she's with us now. Good morning, Elena.
2: Good morning.
1: So now that the Democratic primaries in Michigan, Minnesota, and Wisconsin are over, what would you say is the key takeaway?
2: Yeah, well, for months we've seen leftist candidates pull off upsets in a handful of solidly blue House districts, running on an anti-establishment message focused on affordability concerns. What made these races, Michelle, notable is candidates were running on a similar message, but putting it to a much broader statewide audience, and the results were mixed.
1: Okay, so talk us through that.
2: Well, let's start last week in Michigan, where Abdul El-Sayed defeated Congresswoman Haley Stevens in the Democratic primary for U.S. Senate there. El-Sayed pitched himself as a populist political outsider, and he had the backing of key progressives like Bernie Sanders and Alexandria Ocasio-Cortez. He drummed up a lot of enthusiasm, and heading into Election Day, the polls indicated he had a sizable lead, but that's not what the results showed. He won, but only by a single percentage point, a little over 15,000 votes. And, you know, make no mistake, a win is a win, but those results show how divided this party is. I mean, it was virtually a 50-50 split.
1: It also shows that the polls are not that great in primaries and state primaries. And let's be clear on that. Okay, and this week there was another race where this dynamic played out, the Wisconsin governor's race. What happened there?
2: Right. Yeah, I mean, this was another really close race decided by less than 4,000 votes. Ultimately, the establishment pick, Milwaukee County Executive David Crowley, narrowly defeated State Representative Francesca Hong, a self-described Democratic socialist. And people had been comparing Hong's candidacy to El-Sayed in Michigan, but there were some key differences. I mean, for one, Hong had fewer endorsements from national progressives. She also faced criticism for past comments supporting things like defunding the police and abolishing prisons, positions other leftist candidates have avoided. So running on this anti-establishment message may be politically popular right now, but the messenger still matters too.
1: And let's go to Minnesota now. What stands out there?
2: Well, it was an example that, you know, this intra-party fight is manifesting in different ways, right? Like, take the Democratic primary for Senate there, where we saw the state's Lieutenant Governor Peggy Flanagan decisively beat Congresswoman Angie Craig. And Flanagan established herself as the more progressive candidate. But in the end, one of the big things that defined this race was the issue of immigration. Specifically, Craig faced criticism over her vote for a bill that makes it easier for immigration officers to detain and deport people without legal status.
1: So where does all this leave Democrats as they start to shift from primary season to general election mode?
2: Right. Well, the general election is all about growing your coalition, but that only matters if Democrats show up and in full. It's clear these anti-establishment candidates are re-energizing a part of the base that has felt disconnected from the party in recent elections. But that could come at a risk of alienating other key parts of the base. And Michelle, when you're looking at toss-up races this fall, Democrats can't afford to have any voter stay home.
1: That is NPR political reporter Elena Moore. Elena, thank you.
2: Thank you, Michelle.
0: Let's talk more about the state of the Democratic Party with Faz Shakir. He's the executive director of the nonprofit news outlet More Perfect Union and chief political advisor to independent Senator Bernie Sanders of Vermont. Good morning and welcome back to the program.
3: Thank you, Leila. Good morning.
0: So when you look at this week's results out of Michigan, out of Wisconsin, as where we heard, they were kind of evenly split when people were picking between progressives and establishment candidates. What are your takeaways about what voters want from this party?
3: Well, in addition to electability, which there's always a lot of discussion about in the Democratic Party, there's also a desire in this moment to say from voters that our democracy is not for sale, that we need people and candidates willing to stand for an agenda if they're going to win that transforms our government and does things boldly that we haven't done before. Obviously, taxation of the rich, particularly at a time when the oligarchy is ruling AI in aggressive ways, has been a major issue. The influence of AIPAC and its ordinate influence in the Iran war and the bad decisions to spend money to Israel when we have much needed problems here at home has also been an issue. And I would say there's also the issue around progressive agendas of saying at a time of massive wealth and income inequality, we need public services to function excellently. We need good public education and all kinds of other major public health insurance.
0: Let me ask you about that. Those were messages that we heard from candidates like Abdullah Sayed in Michigan, like Hong in Wisconsin. Abdullah Sayed only won by a percentage point. So now that he's going to be running in a swing state, will his messaging appeal to the wider state centrists, Democrats that didn't necessarily like what he was selling, Republicans who are willing to give maybe a Democrat a chance?
3: In my view, there are so many Republicans upset about corruption in our government right now, and they are looking for alternatives. If you look at Zoran Mamdani's success in New York City, it is growing and broadening his coalition. I think there is a desire and a willingness seen in polling to, for people to say, if you've got belief in government integrity of changing the way government works, I am for it. And so they're looking to see with Abdul, with Peggy Flanagan, can your ideas of taking on corporate monopolies, expanding healthcare, can you also bring that together with people who might disagree, be willing to go and make persuasive cases? And I think for each of them, they can and will do it. But it is an incumbent responsibility on progressives who often are fighting uphill against big moneyed interests to get their messages out and to tell people, here's the path and the vision that will take a bit of time to get to, but is worth investing in. And I know in this moment, I don't think the Democratic strategy should be to play dead. It should be to reform this party, to make it broader and win more people, because I think there's a possibility to remake a political coalition in America.
0: We've heard from Democratic strategists in recent weeks that Zohran Mamdani in New York are not the rest of America. They are not Michigan. They are not Wisconsin. They are not Minnesota. Right before the primary in Michigan last week, we had longtime Democratic strategist Paul Begala on the program, and he had these choice words for Democratic socialist candidates.
4: I'm very worried about those extremists tainting my party's brand.
0: And we've heard that expressed by other establishment Democrats, that they worry that come November, these types of candidates will lose swing states. What do you say to that?
3: When you look at the voter turnout right now, there is no doubt that what we're talking about, this debate within the party, is engineering mass attention and mass turnout. In Minnesota, over 1.1 million people voted. That's a record turnout in a primary. In Michigan, you were talking about, that was a record turnout in Michigan. In New York City, we had the most people vote in a mayor's election since 1969. There, across the board, we can go one by one by one. Massive numbers of people are turning out. So my message to many people in the party is, while you may not always agree with the progressive agenda, I hope you will see and understand that what we are generating is a lot more interest in turnout. If we learned anything from 2024, it was that a lot of people stayed home during that presidential election. Harris lost in part because there were too many people who voted for Biden and either moved or young people who stayed home. That is changing right now. And it is changing in part because we're having a dynamic primary, and we should allow democracy to take place. I worry a lot about the influence of big money. A lot of our progressive candidates are outspent 5-1, 10-1. Mm. It's very tough to win in those scenarios. Now that they've emerged out of the primary, we should respect democracy, respect the will of the voters, all unify. And I'm proud to say that there's a lot of unification actually happening right now, and it should serve us well because the voters are fired up.
0: We've also heard a lot of strategists say that these progressives and self-described Democratic socialist candidates need to actually moderate their messaging in November, that they're uniting behind these candidates, but they need to think about how to appeal to more centrist Democrats, independents, voters who may have chosen Republicans but also go to Democrats at times. Do you agree with that?
3: Well, it's a case-by-case basis as to what we're talking about. Mm-hmm. Abdul El-Sayed is a doctor. He understands healthcare. He should and can go to so many people talking not only about expansions of healthcare, but for those who voted for Make America Healthy Again, a MAHA agenda, who do you believe or trust more knows about the issues, not only of healthcare, but willingness to take on big chemical companies that are polluting our waters and our air, making us sicker, knows something about vaccines. That's Abdul El-Sayed. So I think you can trust that in Abdul is somebody who can expand and talk to independents and moderates and centrists and conservatives and Trump Republicans about this issue and win support in Michigan. I'm very bullish about not only his ability to do that, but also engineer young people turning out in massive ways who are going to be back on campuses here shortly. So in each progressive candidate's case, they will need to think about the things that they campaigned on, not walk away from them, but think about how do you talk to people who might not all already agree with you. And in my view, a lot of these issues of taxation of the wealth, getting big money out of politics, expanding healthcare, they're very popular across the board. These are 60, 70, 80% issues. So you just have to think about how are you best talking to those with whom you disagree.
0: Is there a battle for the soul of the Democratic Party going on right now in these electoral battles between its left flank and the establishment?
3: Layla, when somebody spends $70 million in a Democratic primary to attack you, there is a war going on. Now that, thankfully, I think that war has ended. We've been outspent. And all I can say is, with the will of the voters who are fired up, we should unify and we can defeat the Republicans in a massive way, win back the House and the Senate, and start to reorder the Democratic Party's priorities around an agenda that works for working people.
0: Faz Shakir is co-founder and executive director of the nonprofit newsroom More Perfect Union and chief political advisor to Senator Bernie Sanders. Faz, thank you again for joining us.
3: Thank you.

on the next Fresh Air. Colman Domingo spent decades in the theater, tending bar between shows. Now he's up for two Emmys, for a comedy and a drama series. He'll talk about Euphoria, playing Joe Jackson, and working with a team of comedians in the Four Seasons.

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1: This is Morning Edition from NPR News. I'm Leila Fadel.
2: And I'm Michelle Martin. Good morning. You've heard that saying, if you stay ready, then you don't have to get ready. Okay. That's John Batiste, and that's how we started our interview, which won't surprise anybody who's ever watched the effervescent Grammy and Oscar-winning bandleader, songwriter, and TV personality. It all started in Louisiana as a classical piano student. He went on to degrees in jazz piano at Juilliard. He's now returning to those early years, and this week he's putting out three albums. Mozart brings jazz and blues to some of the 18th century Austrian composer's most famous tunes. Two other albums, Monk Meditations and Monk Movements, are inspired by jazz great Thelonious Monk.
3: We all have this wonderful opportunity to create and share and connect and be inspired, and acting on it And not waiting is a good thing. So I just love the idea of this piano series because it's, for me, a way of processing the world around me through the piano. If I could be in conversation with these late great composers, it would be like us sitting around the piano and trading bars and saying, okay, you did this, and what if we took it this way? So it's a great conversation across hundreds of years.
2: I was wondering what it was like for you as a student wanting to improvise and to question around classical music. I mean, obviously improvisation has always been a big part of jazz, but classical less so.
3: Oh, it was rough in the sense that, you know, I almost didn't make it out of school because every other year they were trying to kick me out. Hmm. They were like, what are you doing? Why are you playing the melodica with your band in the subway for people? Hmm. Also, I would be able to do my assignments a lot of the time without practicing. Someone would play it one time before me as they would do their test, and then I would just listen to them and play it back. There was a lot of misunderstanding of my precocious and questioning posture towards the administration and towards the classics. Why would we make the thing that is the universal language be trapped and boundaried and ismed to death?

0: let's get into the albums. Like, your Black Mozart album is part of a series. The first one in 2024 was Beethoven Blues, where you improvise on works like Beethoven's Fifth Symphony, and you added some of your own tunes. It sounds like the seeds of it were actually sown quite a long time ago.
1: Oh, yeah. Learning European classical music, being a Black kid in Kenton, Louisiana, coming from the Batiste family in New Orleans, playing all different genres of music, learning video game music as a kid and transcribing that. All of that cross-pollinization, it's all happening at one time.
0: Tell me about your relationship to Thelonious Monk.
1: Oh, yeah. These elder Black men in the community who could be touring the world and decided to just stay back home in New Orleans and mentor the next generation, they taught us about everything that eventually I would deepen my understanding of when I moved to New York.
0: You have two Monk albums, and they're different.
1: Well, Movements is fusing Monk with all the other influences that I love on the piano that make me who I am, and ultimately making all of that my own. Meditations is creating the spiritual underpin of his music in an entire album. You could meditate to that album, you could chant to that album, you could pray to that album, you could sleep to that album.
0: Let me talk about the mechanics of what you're doing here. Let us take the Moto Allegro movement from Mozart's Symphony No. 40. It's one of only two symphonies Mozart wrote in a minor key. You have a couple of different takes on the tune, including a Cuban-influenced one.

0: Also, the way the different musical voices interact.
1: I really just first start with a feeling. And the idea is Mozart's music makes me feel this way.
0: Mm-hmm.
1: How do I make that a reality in what I play and how I interpret it and how I interpolate it? And maybe that leads to playing the piece and adding my own expression, like a cadenza. Other times it is, let me change the rhythm, and this makes me feel like the bambula rhythm or the Afro-Latin clave, or like country's art. It makes me feel like stride piano and ragtime. Other times it leads me to say, you know, I need to write my own composition to capture this feeling. I want someone who doesn't know anything about technical music to just be able to catch the feeling and be like, wow, this feels like something that I want to hear over and over and over again. A lot of the musicians I grew up with, they're from the neighborhood and they were self-taught. And it wouldn't be correct, but it would be right.
0: Wow, interesting.
1: Like, woo! So I always try to fuse the soul and the science. So, you know, I think about all that stuff, but I want to stay connected to that feeling and that instinct.
0: That is John Batiste. He has 3 albums coming out, Black Mozart, Monk Meditations, and Monk Movements. John Batiste, thank you so much.
1: Yes, indeed.
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3: AIPAC, short for the American-Israel Public Affairs Committee, is increasingly under fire for the way it spends on elections. But there's also a lot of misinformation about who its donors are.
4: Now it seems like AIPAC has somehow become the symbol of everything that's wrong with, like, money and politics.
3: That story on All Things Considered from NPR News.

0: Live from NPR News in Washington, I'm Dave Mattingly. Attorney General Todd Blanche is offering reassurances that President Trump's anti-weaponization fund is dead. That fund drew criticism from Democrats and Republicans in Congress and became a key issue in his Senate confirmation, as NPR's Carrie Johnson reports.
1: Blanche says there's no infrastructure for the nearly $1.8 billion fund, no commissioners, and no transfer of money from the Treasury. President Trump touted the fund as a way to help his supporters who face charges, including for storming the U.S. Capitol on January 6th. Blanche addressed the question with reporters at the DOJ.
2: He feels very strongly that he would want to make them whole, as do I, but it will not be through the anti-weaponization fund.
1: January 6th defendants and other Trump allies already have filed separate legal claims with the Justice Department, seeking money for the ways they say the DOJ harmed them. Carrie Johnson, NPR News, Washington.
0: A Ukrainian drone attack on an oil refinery hundreds of miles inside Russia is the fourth such attack by Kyiv in 3 days. Ukraine's President Volodymyr Zelensky says his country has been stepping up attacks on Russia's energy sector in an effort to force Russian President Vladimir Putin to the negotiating table to try to end the war. This is NPR News from Washington. It's now been more than 72 hours since an earthquake toppled buildings and damaged hundreds of others in western Colombia. The State Department says search and rescue teams from the U.S. have joined the effort to look for more potential survivors in the rubble. The death toll has risen to at least 265. Aid agencies say the chances of finding more survivors drops after 3 days. Voting is underway in Zambia, where more than a dozen candidates are running for president. As Kate Bartlett reports, both the U.S. and China are vying for influence in the country, rich in copper and other critical minerals.
3: Incumbent President Hakainde Hichilema faces

0: 13 challenges in an election seen as a referendum on his economic reforms. Many Zambians are struggling with the cost of living crisis. But the elections are of international interest too. Hichilema has courted both Chinese and Western investment as he seeks to increase copper production. The US is currently constructing the Lobito Corridor, a massive railway project connecting Zambia's copper belt with Angola on the Atlantic coast. The US infrastructure initiative is aimed at securing access to critical minerals. China, meanwhile, is revamping a different rail line, the Tazara Railway, linking landlocked Zambia and Tanzania on the Indian Ocean. Kate Bartlett, NPR News, Johannesburg.
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1: This is Morning Edition from NPR News. I'm Michelle Martin.
2: And I'm Leila Fadel. A grand jury indictment against Nick Reiner has new allegations about how prosecutors believe he killed his parents, Rob Reiner, a well-known director and actor, and Michelle Singer, a photographer and producer. The indictment accuses Nick of lying in wait before ambushing them at their home in December. Nick pleaded not guilty on Wednesday to two counts of murder and is being held without bail. Reporter Steve Futterman has been covering the story from LA and joins me now. Good morning.
3: Good morning.
2: So, Steve, what else is in this indictment?
3: Well, much of this is a repeat of the earlier charges. There are those two counts of first-degree murder, along with three special circumstance allegations: multiple murders, use of a deadly weapon, in this case a knife, and finally, lying in wait. It's that last special circumstance, lying in wait, that is new. Former federal prosecutor Lori Levinson says it's an important element.
4: This indictment makes it pretty clear that the DAs believe that notwithstanding Reiner's mental problems, he did premeditate this killing.
3: Nick Reiner did briefly appear in court yesterday and, as you mentioned, pleaded not guilty. Now, with the indictment, there is no longer a need to hold a preliminary hearing, which is sort of a mini trial. Generally, it's felt skipping this does benefit the prosecution. It avoids them having to give the defense a bit of a preview of their case. It also prevents having prosecution witnesses face cross-examination twice, in the preliminary hearing and then in the trial. And for witnesses who are not used to scrutiny like this, it can help.
2: And what do we know about Nick Reiner's defense?
3: Well, it's been widely speculated and assumed that there will be a mental health defense or a diminished capacity defense, but the defense team has not said anything official. Reiner's struggles, though, have been well documented, including schizophrenia, addictions. He went through repeated rehab treatments, and on several occasions, there were periods of homelessness. We know that shortly before the killings, Reiner attended a Christmas party with his parents at the home of comedian Conan O'Brien, and there was some sort of loud argument or disagreement between Nick Reiner and his parents. Shortly after that, all three left the party and went home. That's when Nick Reiner allegedly stabbed his parents repeatedly with a knife.
2: Now, besides the allegations in this indictment, what else do we know about the prosecution?
3: Well, on the basic facts, the prosecutors act as if they are sure they are going to get a conviction. This is L.A. County District Attorney Nathan Hochman earlier this year.
5: We are fully confident that a jury will convict Nick Reiner beyond a reasonable doubt of the brutal murders of his parents and do so unanimously.
3: The one part of the prosecution's case that we still don't know about is whether they will seek the death penalty, which Reiner could face because of those special circumstance allegations. Lori Levinson says there will be a very deliberate process in making that decision.
4: He'll start going through the process where the district attorney looks very closely at him and at the crime, determine whether this is one of those rare cases in Los Angeles where the death penalty will be sought.
3: The DA, by the way, has said he will consult with Rob Reiner's two other children before making that decision.
2: And how soon might the trial happen?
3: Well, it's going to take some time. It's almost certain not to begin until next year. The next hearing is set for September 15th, and we do expect to get the unsealed grand jury transcripts possibly in the next 2 weeks, and that may tell us more about the evidence against Reiner.
2: That's reporter Steve Futterman in Los Angeles. Thank you, Steve.
3: Thank you.
1: The Trump administration is paying a group to represent unaccompanied immigrant children in immigration court, despite the fact that it is not clear that the group has experience doing that. The $158 million no-bid contract is being awarded to an anti-human trafficking group, Our Rescue. It's based in Utah and has ties to the administration. The contract will run for 6 months. NPR's Sergio Martinez Beltran is covering this, and he's with us now. Good morning, Sergio.
6: Good morning, Michelle.
1: So what else do we know about Our Rescue?
6: Well, our rescue says it helps law enforcement perform sting operations and rescue survivors of human trafficking, but it's unclear if it has immigration lawyers on its staff, although its website says it offers legal support to help prosecute offenders. Now, under this contract, they are supposed to represent thousands of unaccompanied immigrant children, which has been a legal requirement for decades over fears that these kids can be exploited. But Michelle, this contract with our rescue is raising eyebrows.
1: Because?
6: The group was founded by activist Tim Ballard. You might remember that name. He was the subject of the 2023 film Sound of Freedom. That movie was heavily promoted in conservative media as QAnon conspiracies flourished. But within months of the film's release, Ballard faced accusations of sexual exploitation himself. He has repeatedly denied them, but was quietly removed from our rescue. Now, I reached out to our rescue and they did not immediately return my request for comment.
1: Okay, but who is heading our rescue now? And what is its relationship with the Trump administration?
6: His name is Derek Benner, and he has a long career in law enforcement, a big chunk of it in the Department of Homeland Security. From 2018 to 2021, so during the first Trump administration, Benner was the Executive Associate Director for Homeland Security Investigations. I talked to Michael Lukens about all of this. He's the Executive Director of the Amica Center for Immigrant Rights, a nonprofit that offered legal services to the children under a previous contract. He blasted HHS for the new agreement with our rescue and for going with providers without significant experience.
7: HHS is trying to give a contract to a nonprofit that is highly problematic in their history and has no expertise in providing legal services to unaccompanied children. This all to me boils down to children are going to be harmed, and that seems to be the point of a lot of these actions.
6: Lucan says all of this is causing chaos in the system and that he and other providers are left scrambling to help their clients despite no longer getting paid for it.
1: Sergio, say more about these kids who've been classified as unaccompanied minors.
6: So, Michelle, right now there are about 24,000 children with that classification, which means they are under 18, have no legal status in the U.S., and have no parent or guardian who can take care of them here. A group of about 100 nonprofit organizations had been doing the legal work for them, but the contract the nonprofits had with the federal government expired last month. The groups have said they didn't apply for a new contract because they were being required to turn in confidential information on the children, information that could be used to deport the kids. So the Department of Health and Human Services started looking for other providers. The Office of Refugee Resettlement says it's working with providers in addition to our rescue, including the nonprofit U.S. Committee for Refugees and Immigrants, which does have experience providing these legal services.
1: Sergio Martinez-Beltran covers immigration for NPR. Sergio, thank you.
6: You're welcome.

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2: Good morning. I'm Michelle Martin. Wolfgang Amadeus Mozart's hometown in Austria had a tribute for his 270th birthday. Hundreds of tiny plastic statues of the composer with his favorite dog. They went up last month inside his former house and on the grounds. A few weeks later, most have been stolen. But I have a question. Why were there 320 statues for Mozart's 270th birthday? It's Morning Edition.
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2: It's Morning Edition from NPR News. I'm Michelle Martin.
4: And I'm Leila Fadel. The economy is not doing well in the Israeli-occupied West Bank. Since the war in Gaza began in 2023, Israel has prevented Palestinians from working in the country and has withheld tax and customs money from the West Bank. Now, another unexpected problem is hobbling financial life in the Palestinian territory. A glut of cash and nowhere to store it. NPR's Emily Fang explains.
5: It's the lunch rush hour at this gas station in the West Bank. And Hassan Abu Shabaya is in a particular hurry to get his coffee and smoothie to go. I need to make it to the bank before they close in the afternoon, he says, to deposit money. And depositing money is no easy task in the West Bank these days, he says. Because personal accounts like his have a deposit limit of 5,000 shekels a month, he explains, about $1,600. For businesses like Adan Omakiti's butchery shop, this cap on deposits is stifling. His business account lets him deposit up to the equivalent of $6,000 a month, but it's not enough to pay for the thousands of dollars of meat that stocks his shop or the thousands more in his employees' salaries. So, he says, he frequently writes checks which accidentally bounce because while he has cash, he does not have enough money in his account. This is the dilemma facing most Palestinians in the West Bank today. Even if you have money in paper form, like in cash, getting that money into a bank so you can pay debts, import goods, or pay off a mortgage is becoming harder and harder.
6: And that is suffocating the trade cycle between us and Israel.
5: This is Yahya Shunar, the head of the Palestinian Monetary Authority. He explains the West Bank uses Israel's currency, the shekel. And so Israel controls the West Bank's financial connections with the outside world. And the problems begin in 2022.
6: Ever since this new government in Israel took over office in 2022, where they started putting restrictions on shipping extra shipments.
5: Shipments of currency they would accept.
6: So it's a kind of a punishment to us.
5: Israeli officials say they've halted cooperation over concerns of exposure to possible terror financing and money laundering. As a result, Shinner says there is more than $5 billion worth of shekels stuck inside the Palestinian territory, so much idle cash that it is literally decaying in bank vaults that are filled to bursting.
6: Part of it will go rotten.
5: From the humidity.
6: It is literally shekels sitting in the banks. I have here under in this building in minus four, more than 8 billion shekels.
5: And this is why Palestinian banks have limited deposits. They have too much cash already. Even greater disaster is looming. Two major Israeli banks, Discount and Hapoalim Banks, say they will cut off ties with Palestinian institutions in the West Bank as soon as this September. Shunar says if they do so, the results will be catastrophic for Palestinians.
6: Gradually, you will face interruption of basic foods and services coming to Palestine. You will have an interruption of basic fuel.
5: Because 100% of the West Bank's fuel and nearly all of its electricity is bought from Israel.
6: You will have black market. You will have a chaos.
5: Cracks are already starting to show as Palestinians open up extra accounts under their children's names and scrounge for extra checks. For Tariq al-Makiti, even a car payment is a struggle. He wrote the seller a check for about $1,000 in shekels, but the bank wouldn't let him deposit money beforehand. And his check bounced. Emily Fang, NPR News, Ramallah, the West Bank.
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0: This is Morning Edition from NPR News. I'm Leila Fadel.
1: And I'm Michelle Martin. The deadline has passed for Republicans to replace Ohio Congressman Max Miller on the ballot. He's running for re-election despite allegations of domestic violence made by his ex-wife, Emily Marino. She says he scalded her with hot water, pushed her against a wall, and held a gun to her head. Miller denied it in a live-streamed video and noted he'd never been charged with a crime.
2: Ask yourself, if I had assaulted her, would she have offered to cook me dinner 6 days later?
1: Now, let me say here, we're not here to litigate the truth or falsity of any of these statements by either party. But this story, playing out as it has in a powerful family, has raised some myths and stereotypes about domestic violence. So we called Leslie Morgan Steiner. The author detailed her story as a survivor of domestic abuse in the memoir Crazy Love and in a TED Talk that has been viewed more than 10 million times. So I asked her some common questions about abuse, starting with why some people may act as if everything is normal before eventually making allegations.
3: Denial, recantation, lying under oath, and appeasement are all survival tactics that every victim uses to protect herself and children even after divorce. It's typical in abuse cases.
1: And why?
3: The victim knows better than anybody else how dangerous an abuser is. And so it's very important to placate them and try to de-escalate and make sure that things stay as calm as possible. It's not proof that the incident didn't happen.
1: I don't want to put anyone in the position of creating some sort of hierarchy of victimhood, but I do think some people might wonder, why would somebody put up with that conduct if they had the means to leave?
3: So it is a stereotype that the people who are trapped in domestic violence tend to be living in poverty, have, quote unquote, too many children, no self-esteem, no ability to leave. But that is a myth, because what really traps you in abusive relationships is the psychology of it. I had a degree from Harvard. I had no children. I had no cultural or family pressure to stay with my abusive husband. And he was holding loaded guns to my head and strangling me on a regular basis. And still, I couldn't leave. And it wasn't until the final attack after years of abuse that I called the police. Because part of the psychology is that victims quite often see ourselves as the only person who understands the abuser, and we want to protect him.
1: When you see a story like this become public, how does it land with a survivor like yourself?
3: Well, as a domestic violence survivor and somebody who's spent the last 20 years working with victims and perpetrators, I always find these cases initially to be really chilling. But there is an upside to this, because it used to be for a very long time, you know, there was a myth that if it happened behind closed doors, we should keep it there. And that's, in fact, one of the things that Max Miller draws upon, that this is a private family manner and it should not be public spectacle. But I see the public spectacle as having an upside, because we're never going to end domestic violence and child abuse unless we talk about it openly. So that is the good side in this really sad and disturbing case.
1: Before we let you go, people listening to this conversation, people who have heard of this story may be thinking of someone in their own life, a family member, a friend who is in a relationship that scares them, where they think a person is being abused. If somebody is in that situation and you don't know what to do, what's the best thing you can do?
3: If you think something is wrong, trust yourself. Find a gentle way to talk to the victim. And you don't have to say, I think you're being abused, you need help. You can just look at them and say, I'm worried about you. Something seems off in your home life. Something seems disturbing to me in your relationship. I love you and I need to know that you're okay. Just let them know that you're there, because that in itself is breaking the silence, and it's the most powerful thing that we all can do.
1: That's Leslie Morgan Steiner. She's the author of Crazy Love and other books and is a longtime activist and survivor of domestic abuse. Leslie Morgan Steiner, thanks so much.
3: Thank you so much, Michelle.
1: Let me note here that Emily Marino's spokesperson did not respond to a request for comment. A spokesperson for Max Miller said, quote, every allegation against Congressman Miller has been investigated by the authorities and none was substantiated, unquote.
4: The Department of Justice has charged a former employee of the Southern Poverty Law Center with defrauding donors and improperly paying informants. Her lawyer says she's being targeted for decades of work to dismantle hate groups. Prosecutors filed charges against the Southern Poverty Law Center itself earlier this year. Troy Public Radio's Kyle Gassett reports.
5: Todd Blanche used his first press conference as newly sworn in attorney general to announce the charges against Heidi Byrick, a former writer and director of research at the Southern Poverty Law Center in Alabama.
6: I believe she was part of the effort to open bank accounts in completely fictitious companies' names and make payments that to individuals for reasons that were not accurate as described.
5: The court filing says that Byrick took money given by donors and funneled it through shell companies. The DOJ says she then paid informants who had infiltrated neo-Nazi and white supremacist groups. The government charges that the money was used to fund extremist activities. They also maintain that a field source Byrick was romantically linked to received more than $1 million. Byrick's lawyer, Michael Proctor, said in a statement that his client has dedicated her life to fighting hate groups and extremist movements like the KKK, neo-Nazis, and other white supremacists. Byrick recently did an interview on NPR where she identified white nationalist language in communication coming directly out of government agencies.
7: The government, the federal government, is spreading white supremacist propaganda to millions of people, normalizing it, and exposing people to things that are just simply heinous.
5: The original indictment against the Southern Poverty Law Center was announced by Blanche and FBI Director Kash Patel earlier this year. SPLC is fighting back in court, claiming it was singled out because of its criticism of the Trump administration. Now, Byrick's indictment signals the government is willing to go after individuals in its prosecution of the group. Byrick will be back in court later this month. For NPR News, I'm Kyle Gassett in Montgomery, Alabama.
4: It's Morning Edition from NPR News. I'm Leila Faldin.
1: And I'm Michelle Martin.

This is the KOTO Community Radio News for Monday, August 10th. I'm Julia Caulfield. In today's headlines, coming up next, Telluride, eco-grief finds the space between grief and gratitude, and a mountain weather forecast.

0: Telluride Town Council is meeting on Tuesday with a parking update, the comprehensive plan, and budget goals and objectives on the docket. This week on Coming Up Next Telluride, Communications Manager Lindsay Mills shares what to expect. Hey, Lindsay, thanks for joining for another installment of
1: Coming Up Next Telluride.
0: Telluride Town Council is meeting on Tuesday with a pretty jam-packed agenda. There's a lot of discussion happening, starting with a number of work sessions in the morning. Can you share what those ones are going to be on?
1: Yeah, and you know, folks, when looking at the agenda, one of the best things you can do is look directly for the work sessions. This is where council's going to hear from staff, get a lot of discussion underway to really define policy moving forward, projects moving forward, goals and objectives, so on and so forth. Specifically tomorrow, we're looking at a parking program update. So this is what has been greatly anticipated since our spring work session, is really getting an update about the entire parking infrastructure, the whole system, and really understanding what's next for parking in Telluride. We'll also have a discussion about potential floodplain remapping. This is a project led by our building and planning division. And then we'll have an update on the comprehensive plan too, which is part of our master planning process. So defining the future of Telluride and how we want to see this place grow in the next couple of years.
0: Perfect. Then council will break for lunch. When they come back, obviously, the public comment for non-agendized items. There's presentations, proclamations, consent calendar, and the like. And then we're jumping back into some work sessions in the afternoon. What are those ones going to look at?
1: Yeah, so we're going to be leading a discussion on the 2027 goals and objectives. So everybody that took the community survey this spring made their voices heard. Now, town council is charged with setting their goals and objectives for next year based on community feedback. So it's really the kickoff point for what will be prioritized next year. And this is a really important discussion to tune into, because this is where all of the budget for next year is also defined. So what is important to you? How do you want your elected officials to address what's important to you? And what do we prioritize given budgetary limitations in 2027? And then there will be a discussion about the Telluride Energy Mitigation Program, which is the temp program, discussing updates to the energy use offset calculations and fees. So if you're using energy, how will we ensure that that energy use is offset through fee? And then we're really looking at administrative reports after that. The manager's report, again, is your one-stop shop for all updates for every department throughout the town of Telluride. We'll hear an update on occupancy of the Virginia Placer 2A housing project, which is over by the public.
0: This is the KOTO.
2: I hear it's the wrong news, but somebody knows where the correct news is on this computer. That would help.
0: In today's headlines, coming up next, Telluride. Eco-grief finds the space between grief and gratitude, and a mountain weather forecast.

0: This is the KOTO Community Radio News for Monday, July 13th. I'm Julia Caulfield. In today's headlines, ICE arrests man outside San Miguel County Jail. Firefighter dies battling Gold Mountain. Charles Dalton elected to Telluride Town Council, and a mountain weather forecast. But first, Telluride lost a member of its community last week. Stephen Smith passed away at his Sawpit home after a long battle with COPD. According to the San Miguel County Coroner's Office, Smith moved to Telluride from Utah in 1996 after finishing his Army career. He was one of the two bakers at BIT for many years. He was also a baker at the Peaks and a member of the security team. Smith loved poker, but most of all, he loved his partner of 28 years, Debbie. Crippen Funeral Home will attend to services. Smith is survived by his siblings, Bill, Howard, and Bonnie, his children, Jeff, Sean, Troy, Robert, and Lori, multiple grandchildren, and his love, Debbie. U.S. Immigration and Customs Enforcement, or ICE, took a man into custody last week outside the San Miguel County Jail. According to the San Miguel County Sheriff's Office, ICE agents were waiting to take the man into custody when he was released from jail.
1: A scuffle ensued, and the individual was apprehended and driven away. We did not get any reports of injuries.
0: That's San Miguel County Sheriff Public Information Officer Susan Lilly.
1: This individual had been arrested for a second offense on domestic violence, and he had been deported previously.
0: The sheriff's office says ICE agents learned about his arrest through court records. Lilly says the sheriff's office did not notify ICE the man was in custody or assist with the apprehension.
1: There is no collaboration. Colorado law does not permit local law enforcement for notifying ICE about an individual's immigration status. So there's no collaboration.
0: However, Lilly says the sheriff's office is also prohibited from interfering with federal immigration officers. Lilly notes she understands why the incident may be upsetting to the community, but she says the incident was isolated to one individual.
1: Anytime ICE is in our county, it can stir people up, and understandably so. We have no reason to believe ICE is actively conducting raids in San Miguel County.
0: But Claudia Garcia Curcio says it is important for the community to prepare for more contact with ICE.
2: We're not thinking of if ICE were to come and do a raid, it's when. And so we're trying to prepare ourselves. We're trying to talk to our community members and the business owners of, like, when this happens, the folks that work with you, how are we protecting them? What is the information that they need to know if ICE were to come through the doors and profile? Because that's what they've been doing.
0: Garcia Curcio works at the Wilkinson Public Library and is an advocate in the local immigrant community. She adds it's important that members of the community, regardless of their immigration status, have due process.
2: With this administration, I feel that when somebody gets arrested, they're criminals and ICE should come and pick them up. It's not that black and white. If you're a U.S. citizen, you get due process. You get the right to go through court and say, are you guilty of these charges? But the risks are higher when you are undocumented.
0: Laura Fehrenbacher is an immigrant affairs advocate with Tri-County Health Network. She says it's important for the immigrant community to be smart and take precautions, but she adds the community can't live in fear.
3: No matter what they say, we do have rights in this country, and we are protected by the Constitution of the United States. No matter what I say, no matter what they say, the law is a law, and we still have hope that they respect that, they honor that.
0: Tri-County Health Network has resources and an attorney to help individuals and families prepare and navigate the system if someone is detained or deported. More information is available at tchnetwork.org. A firefighter battling the Gold Mountain fire died on Sunday. According to the Gunnison County Sheriff's Office, they received a call just after 5 p.m. that an aircraft engaged in firefighting operations had crashed into the Silverjack Reservoir northeast of the fire perimeter. The Montrose County Sheriff's Office dive team responded to the incident and recovered the body of the pilot, the only person on board. No other information has been released. The pilot is the fourth firefighter to die in Colorado this wildfire season. Three firefighters died while fighting the Snyder Fire in Mesa County at the end of June. The Gold Mountain Fire is currently burning over 35,000 acres and is 11% contained at broadcast deadline. Jeremy Dietz is the operations section chief for the Rocky Mountain Incident Management Team, the federal team leading the fire response. During an operations briefing on Monday, he said containment remains in place for the southwest and western portion of the fire along the Highway 550 corridor between Ouray and Ridgeway.
4: Looking at the fire as it moves north, we've got indirect line in place so we can utilize that connects all the way into Division Hotel and into Division Kilo up here on the top of the Cimarron.
0: The management team has divided the fire into a number of divisions, Alpha, Charlie, Delta, Foxtrot, Papa, for example. Hotel and Kilo are on the north side of the fire, northeast of the Ridgeway Reservoir. Deet says Divisions Papa and Romeo are also making good progress.
4: Had a very successful day yesterday, able to increase our primary lines around the Bear Claw, Silverjack subdivisions into the Silverjack Reservoir. Uniform was able to concentrate a lot of their efforts up on the High Mesa area, the Johnson Park area, and utilize some secondary lines and some contingency lines that we had in there as well.
0: To the south, the Ferris Fire continues to burn over 60,000 acres. Over the weekend, several areas in San Miguel County were told to prepare for evacuation along Highway 141 from the top of Slick Rock Hill to the San Miguel Dolores County line, with a small portion of the county evacuating along the county line. At the same time, several evacuation zones lowered their evacuation status, with residents able to return home. Residents must have reentry cards to return to their property. Reentry card pickup is available at 8477 Road 7.7 in Dove Creek. Charles Dalton will be joining Telluride Town Council after a close election. Two seats were open in Telluride's special town council election on June 30th. Marius Stark handily won one of the seats, but the second seat between Dalton and Chris Uline was too close to call. The San Miguel County Clerk's Office counted the final votes on July 9th. In the end, Dalton garnered the second highest votes with only 24 votes standing between him and Uline. Speaking to Coda when he announced his candidacy, Dalton says he wants to work on improving communication between the community and the government, and also wants to lend his finance background to major projects.
5: If you look at our town budget, has exploded.
6: Yeah, I know it's wrong news. I don't know where it is. I'm looking everywhere, and so maybe we can find it later and play it later today. Sorry about that. I guess we'll switch back over to music.
5: And getting what we need done, whether that's affordable housing or a gondola or wastewater treatment center, but those are all huge projects, and I think I would just like to be a little more involved in that financial.
0: Maria Stark will be sworn.

0: Greve afirma que los agentes.
1: This is the KOTO Community Radio News for Wednesday, August 12th. I'm Julia Caulfield. In today's headlines, Paul Reich vies for seat on San Miguel Board of County Commissioners, a Placerville poetry box, and a mountain weather forecast. Paul Reich has lived in San Miguel County for 25 years. He's owned businesses on Main Street, served on the Telluride School Board and the Telluride Hospital District Board. Now he's running for San Miguel Board of County Commissioner in District 2. Reich chatted with KOTO about why he's running, and that's where he begins.
2: I have raised, my wife and I have raised five kids through the Telluride schools. All of them graduated here. And I would say without exception, all of them are finding it much harder to figure out a way to come back home to their hometown and build a life here. And that's really my motivation. I've spent 25 plus years here. Christine and I own two Main Street businesses for a number of those years. I've been on the school and the hospital board. And, you know, I'd say as a community, we haven't lost our way, but I feel like we've lost ground. And I think those are two different things. And what I want to ensure is that, you know, for the next 25 years or next 30 years of life in Telluride, it'll still be a community that people can come home to.
1: You maybe just spoke to it a little bit, but when you think about the opportunities or challenges, depending on your framing of it, that are facing the county now, what are some of those big issues that you see the county needing to face in a four-year term that you would have if elected?
2: I look at it as kind of one household at a time, trying to build more homes for local workers that workers can actually afford. And an economy that doesn't leave people, you know, one bad season or one bad event away from having to leave. We all saw this winter, you know, the effects of the strike and the bad snow year. And I've known several people that have left town directly as a result of that. And so to me, it comes down to making sure that we're building housing that people can actually afford, and that we are creating the economic conditions that allow people to build lives here. Now, obviously, as a county commissioner, you have limited tools, but you know the county does have zoning and land use codes that they can affect for the unincorporated areas of the county that would help to further the building of housing. And I would also, I guess one last thing I would append, but probably one of the most important things is I think growth needs to pay its way. We can no longer approve projects where we either kick the implications of that growth down the proverbial road, or we export it to, you know, the west end of our county or even to neighboring counties. We continue to make that mistake, I think, and we can't afford to do that any longer.
1: Our county commissioners are elected by the whole county, right? So folks who live in Telluride proper, folks who live in the West End, will still have the opportunity to vote for you. How do you balance that in your thoughts of representing District 2 specifically and serving as a representative for the whole county?
2: I've struggled with that a little bit, Julia, because I've always looked at the fact that I am elected by all of San Miguel County, and I really have an obligation to look at the entire county. Now, obviously, you know, there are projects within District 2, Mountain Village, Lawson Hill, that you theoretically are supposed to represent, but at the same time, none of the decisions you're going to make as a county commissioner are that narrow in their focus. So I think all of the decisions and all of the solutions to many of the challenges before us are really regional in nature. And I think we saw play out in the Four Seasons decision by Mountain Village and the impact that it had not only on the west end of our county in Norwood, but also then spilling over into western Montrose County and even into Ouray County and I would presume also into Dolores County, the impacts of that. And I think, you know, our current commissioner, Galena Gleason, I think did a really good job of helping people realize that the decisions that we think are made that only impact the east end of our region actually have much broader impact. So I think, yes, On paper, I represent District 2, and Mountain Village and Lawson Hill are very important elements in our community. But at the same time, I am elected by all 8,000, 9,000 residents of San Miguel County. And so any decision I make, you really have to take into account the impacts of those decisions across the entire county.
1: When you think about stepping into this role, running for this position, why do you think you're the best person to serve as the county commissioner for District 2 as one of three on the Board of County Commissioners?
2: I've done what I would call maybe the unglamorous version of this job for 12 plus years on elected boards. Now, I've spent time as an elected official who's had to work with other elected officials. You're only effective on a board of county commissioners of three if you know how to work with and get things done by working with your other two commissioners. So any accomplishments that I've had that I'm proud of on the school board or the hospital board, you know, are not because of Paul Reich alone. They're because Paul Reich was able to work with other really talented individuals. And so I think I bring that perspective of knowing how to work in a governance model. And then, you know, on top of that, 20 plus years of owning a business in Telluride, I understand how challenging our economic environment can be and some of the pressures facing our businesses and the employees who work for those businesses. And again, my biggest concern is that we are losing our way and we are putting at risk the community that I have been fortunate to be a part of for 25 years. And I don't want to give up and say to the next generation of people that want to call this place home that, well, we tried, but we couldn't make it work. I'd much rather fight hard to keep that door open so that other people can move to a community and make a life here. I think it's an obligation we have to the future residents of Telluride.
1: Well, Paul, thank you so much for taking the time to chat with me and sharing a little bit more about why you are running for San Miguel Board of County Commissioners.
2: Thanks, Julia. Thanks for having me. And thanks for Coto for taking the time to learn about the campaign coming up.
1: Paul Reich is the Democratic candidate running for San Miguel Board of County Commissioners. Dylan Brooks has also announced his candidacy running as an unaffiliated candidate. You can find an interview with Brooks at KOTO.org under the Featured News tab. The candidates will face each other in the general election on November 3rd. Poetry can connect. It can bring us into the analog world and encourage us to look around, take in our surroundings. Earlier this year, local poet Rosemary Watola Tromer embarked on a poetry mission to bring the community together and slow down a little. Today, we're rebroadcasting a story on her project, originally aired in May 2026. Drive into San Miguel Canyon, and about 1 mile from the intersection with Highway 62, you may spot a box at a pullout on the side of the road.
0: I had it in my head. Wouldn't it be great to have a place on the highway where people could take poems?
1: That's local poet Rosemary Watola Tromer.
0: You know, like people pull over here all the time to, you know, talk on the phone or rummage around in their back seat for something. And I thought, well, maybe they would stop and get a poem.
1: So Tromer had her husband build a box, more like a notice board you'd see at a trailhead, for poems. A poetry box. The box stands at over 6 feet tall. It's painted bright yellow with purple and blue and orange and green flowers on it.
0: It has a glass door that opens into a cork board where I post poems, and other people can also post poems there. And to that end, there is a pullout drawer that has pens and pencils and cardstock papers, and you could write your own poem on a fold-out desk right here at its perfect height. Just standing right here beside the highway, write a little poem and post it right inside that gorgeous little cabinet.
1: While standing alone on the side of the road, for Tromer, it's a community gathering place.
0: It is such a sweet way for us to communicate with each other, especially because we are so far flung. I have to tell you how much I love that it isn't digital. I really like that these are, like, look at this one right here. I'm looking at one that clearly was written by Art Goodtimes. Who would not recognize Art Goodtimes' handwriting once you had seen it? And that's something you don't get on the computer, right? It's something so personal, and just even the ripped edge of the paper, just to see people's handwriting and have it a kind of old-fashioned way, just the, I don't know, the humanity of it, Julia, is so exciting to me.
1: In the hubbub of technology and artificial intelligence, Tromer believes poetry helps to explore who we are as humans.
0: What it is to regret, what it is to wonder, what it is to feel two things at the very same time and feel tugged in opposite directions and know that that's just what it is, that we are the all of it. And I love the way poems bring this out. It just allows us to show up as our raw, imperfect selves.
1: There's a smattering of different poems in the box, different handwriting scrawled. The featured poem on this day is Instructions on Not Giving Up by former U.S. Poet Laureate Ada Limón.
0: More than the fuchsia funnels breaking out of the crabapple tree, more than the neighbor's almost obscene display of cherry limbs shoving their cotton candy-colored blossoms to the slate sky of spring rains, it's the greening of the trees that really gets to me. When all the shock of white and taffy, the world's baubles and trinkets, leave the pavement strewn with the confetti of aftermath, the leaves come, patient, plodding, a green skin growing over whatever winter did to us. A return to the strange idea of continuous living despite the mess of us, the hurt, the empty. Fine then, I'll take it. The

0: I'll take it all.
1: One of the things that I love about this poem, and I feel like it's really at the heart of the Poetry Box also, is just that there's this clarity that, yeah, things are hard. Like, sometimes you want to give up. I know I do. You know, how do we go on? And here's the poem, and here are the trees, and they show us, yeah, this is how we go on. This is how we go on. We honor the world around us. We honor each other. We do it slow and patiently. It doesn't happen very fast.
2: So, if you're driving down the highway of life, or 145, at top speed, take a moment to slow down, take a beat, and write a poem. According to the Centers for Disease Control and Prevention, 14% of men in the U.S. are in poor health. But health isn't just one thing. It's physical, preventative care, mental health, and social-emotional well-being. The Men's Health Club looks to destigmatize healthcare and connection of all forms for men in the community. This week, the group will be meeting in Ophir. The Men's Health Club will take place on Thursday, August 13th from 5 to 8 p.m. at Ophir Town Hall. There will be dinner provided, and all men are welcome. Children are always playing. They have a sense of wonder and awe. Sometimes, as adults, we lose that. But this weekend, the Wilkinson Public Library is encouraging adults to rediscover movement as play. The Rewild with Movement Play, a grown-up recess workshop, will look to help individuals explore movement in their body they may have forgotten and awaken joyful movement, connection, and curiosity. Facilitated by wellness coach Gerard Labonte, the workshop aims to bring laughter and exploration and challenge as adults are encouraged to unwind the body and nervous system. No experience is required, but participants must bring curiosity and a willingness to play. The Rewild with Movement Play, a grown-up recess workshop, will take place on Saturday, August 15th from noon to 1 p.m. at the Wilkinson Public Library. A ballot measure aimed at promoting natural gas in Colorado will go before voters this fall. For the Colorado Capital News Alliance, Benta Berkland has more.
3: The constitutional amendment titled Right to Natural Gas has qualified for the ballot. The Secretary of State's office said initiative backers turned in the required number of signatures from across the state. It's a higher threshold for constitutional amendments. The measure would put into law that consumers have a right to buy natural gas for cooking or heating, and that distributors and utilities also have a right to sell natural gas to consumers. September 2nd is the last day for the state to declare whether ballot initiatives have turned in enough signatures to appear on the ballot in November.
2: The snow that falls on the mountains in our region becomes the water that farmers and ranchers use to irrigate their fields. With a historically low snowpack this year, producers have had to cut back and are concerned about how dry things could get by the end of summer. Today, we're bringing you the first story in a four-part series, Record Low, from Aspen Public Radio, about the impacts of a low snow year. Tune in tomorrow for part two, and next Wednesday and Thursday for parts three and four. For Rocky Mountain Community Radio, Aspen Public Radio's Michael Finelli reports that many farmers are learning to adapt with techniques that allow the land to produce more crops using less water.
4: When you look out over Felix Tornar's cattle ranch in Missouri Heights, it seems like a regular grass field, but there's actually several other vegetables growing.
5: We plant cover crops, they're called, like radishes, turnips, peas.
4: Tornar cuts the grass for hay, but the cover crops are just there to help that hay grass grow.
5: That root system goes deep and opens the ground, and then the water can percolate deeper.
4: They also provide a nice snack for the cows.
5: They love it. I had a bull that absolutely would just take the turnips and eat them like apples. Or they mush them up, they turn into goo, and they dissolve and then feed the microbes in the ground.
4: Cover crops are one of the main tenets of regenerative agriculture. Tornar started planting them a few years ago when he first learned about the benefits. With water levels so low, he's only able to harvest hay once this summer. But without the cover crops, he might not have been able to cut hay at all.
5: We're lucky to be where we are today.
4: Across Colorado, farmers are embracing regenerative methods like cover cropping and rotational grazing.

0: That has environmental benefits like increased biodiversity and carbon storage. But it also helps farmers adapt to an increasingly dry landscape. And as state climatologist Russ Schumacher will tell you, this year the landscape is record-breakingly dry.
1: The March heat wave was... It's hard to describe how extreme it was.
0: Colorado just had its worst snow year on record. And Schumacher says the main culprit was a summer-like heat wave during the height of snow season.
1: We had a lot of areas in Colorado that had a week's worth of days that were warmer than any March day in the previous 75 years.
0: Scientists say the March heat wave would have been virtually impossible without human-caused climate change. Colorado's snowpack had been teetering near record lows all season, but by April 1st, it plummeted to a fraction of the previous low. That early spring meltout also meant farmers started with drier soil. Becca Roberts grows vegetables at High Water Farms in Silt, where the water is not as high as it once was.
2: Coming into this season, it was a lot more dry. Like, March was super dry to begin with. You know, our soils had very little moisture in them.
0: Roberts says some years there will be a blanket of snow over the farm all winter. That retains moisture in the ground. But this year...
2: we basically had no snow coverage for most of the winter.
0: Roberts opens the gate to the ditch next to the farm, her source of irrigation.
2: You can see there's a trickle coming in. Most years, the water is a lot higher.
0: The ditch feeds off the Colorado River, but with river levels so low, less water was flowing through. She says her ditch managers had to use heavy machinery to deepen the channel. Roberts isn't sure how much water she'll have by the end of the summer, but she's using shade structures, drip irrigation, and like Felix Tornar, cover crops. Tornar says it was nerve-wracking when he first switched to this farming style.
3: I would be on my knees trying to find all the seedlings and stuff that were coming up, and it took a while to prove to me that it's working.
0: He acknowledges that it takes a big investment and a leap of faith, especially for bigger operations. But Tornar says eventually it has to happen.
3: The depletion of the ground is devastating. It's just going to take more fertilizer, and otherwise nothing's going to grow. And at some point we have to change.
0: These regenerative practices have made a big difference for Tornar as he tries to keep up with a warming climate. But it can't make up for the water he lost during this record low snow year. So for now, every farmer is praying for a strong monsoon this summer and a wetter fall and winter. For Aspen Public Radio, I'm Michael Finelli.
4: The National Weather Service forecast for the Western San Juans calls for mostly cloudy skies tonight with a low in the mid-40s. Thursday should be mostly cloudy during the day with a chance of showers and thunderstorms at night. The high is in the mid-70s with a low around 45 degrees. Friday calls for showers and thunderstorms. The high is in the mid-60s with a low around 40. This has been the news for Wednesday, August 12th. Thanks for listening. If you have a story idea or a news tip, call the news team at 970-728-3206. And now, a personal commentary.

0: Hi everyone, this is Claire from Telluride Chamber Music with some details about our amazing upcoming community events. This Thursday, August 13th, we will be collaborating with Telluride Science to bring you an incredible free concert. It's going to feature the San Juan Symphony String Quartet. These are the four principal string players from the San Juan Symphony Orchestra in Durango, and they're bringing a really lovely program of quartets by Mozart, Rimsky-Korsakov, and Dvorak. The concert will run from 6 to 7 p.m., and depending on the weather, it will either be on the river deck or in the gallery room at Telluride Science and Innovation Center. These concerts are really relaxed and just such a great way to experience chamber music. Seating is first come, first served, and there will be a cash bar available. And then for our Norwood friends, we'll be back with our Chill with Chamber Music concerts at the Livery on August 27th. This one will be jazz-inspired duo and local legends Kenny Goldman on piano and Yaz Ishikawa on saxophones. Music will be 6 to 7 p.m., and you can bring a picnic and unwind to a great show. For information on all concerts, head to TellurideChamberMusic.org, and we can't wait to see you this Thursday.
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2: This is DJ Razor Blaze, and I am excited to invite everyone to the 2026 Telluride Mushroom Festival. It takes place from August 12th through the 16th with a focus on science, culture, and community, and of course, mushrooms. Features include guided forays, keynote speakers, plus booths, exhibits, and so much more. Learn about the fascinating world of mycology as you partake in psychedelic research lectures, culinary events, cultivation, decriminalization, and identification. With an event calendar that is sure to have something for adults and children alike, the one thing you will learn is that there is always something new to learn. And don't forget the unforgettable Mushroom Parade on the 15th at 4 p.m., which includes a visual array of handmade costumes and revelry. Saturday night culminates with live music and the puffball costume dance at the historic Sheridan Opera House. So whether you are new to the world of fungi or looking to connect with all the fungi and gals, Telluride is the place to be in the month of August. Tickets are still available for what is gearing up to be the best festival yet. Visit the Telluride Mushroom Festival website for more information and to purchase your tickets today. We hope to see you very shroom.
1: Growing, liking, stretching, lifetime. Stretching, lifetime. Stretching, lifetime.

0: Opinions broadcast over KOTO are those of the speakers. You're also invited to express your views after the news or on Access each weekday at around 4 p.m. If you would like to comment, please contact a staff person here at KOTO. We encourage you to speak out on important public issues.
1: All right, we're back. We got the correct news. And thanks, Ben, for that was tricky. But we're, let's see, we've got 19 minutes left, mates. Let's do some Billy Joel.

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1: Yes, I care if she brings me spring, but don't care about nothing. She brings the rain. Oh, yeah, she brings the rain.

All right, mates, that's about it from me. We've got Pandora's Box with Lady Di up next. And you guys have a great mushroom weekend out there. See you next Saturday.

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1: Hey, everybody. This is Pandora's Box doing a fill-in. My name's Lady Di, and it's going to be kind of fun today. Something thrown together here. And I hope everybody's doing well. We're going to hear a little bit from a lot of folks. But let's start with Billie Holiday.

Hey, everyone. Little nice way to start the day. I'm going to go on, though, with a little rain dance because we have had such beautiful rain.

That was the Jeff Lorber fusion with Rain Dance. Feels like Rain Buddy Guy and Body Rate and Fuel with Tommy Emmanuel before that. Of course, we had a little Native Dance of Rain, Lee Ishvar. Next, it's Jones Bones with Quincy Jones and his Swedish American All Stars. We are headed that direction here shortly. 25th of August. You're listening to Lady Di. I'm doing a fill-in this morning. My show is typically on Sunday, and we'll be there. Blue Dog at 2, Pandora's Box at 4. Today we're listening to all kinds of good stuff, weather-related, mushroom-related, and just fun.

Yeah. Hi there. Lady Di here. And that was the Otter Creek incident. Chick Corea and Bela Fleck. Wow. Chitlins Con Carne, a classic. This one by Kenny Burrell. And Jones Bones, Quincy Jones. Got a little Paul Desmond for you. Lots more fun coming up.

Yeah, good old Pat Metheny. That's with Lyle Mays, Pat Metheny Group. Had a chance to see him in Chandler, Arizona. I did a lot of way out stuff. It was very fun. Next, we've got Midnight Blue, but we're coming up on the 10 o'clock hour, and I will read you what's coming up next for DJs and music, as well as the community calendar. So stay tuned.

All right. It is 10:02, time for 91.7, 89.3, 105.3, 100.3, and 90.3 in KOOT, KOTO, and KOOK. There we go. And of course, on the web at KOTO.org. We've got some. Who's this Art Blakey in the background here? I'm going to do the community calendar. All right. Hope everybody's having a nice day. Had a spot of sunshine. I hope that that goes away. And we have more clouds, and not just clouds, but rain. Rain. Yes. Today is August 13th. Yay, 2026, in case you've been out of under a rock for a while. Birthdays. Damon Demas, Kurt Erickson, Valerie Madania, Donna Boyle, Chris Delaney, Monica Heitzman, Heidi DJ Hideout, Sarazen, Dan Fogelberg, Don Ho, Ben Hogan, Jen Branchard, Alan Tobin, and Alfred Hitchcock. Wow. Along with so many others, and I don't know where you find these names, but these are great to know about whenever I read them. People I haven't thought about for a while, and people that I know. What could be better than that? Okay, page one. Did your duck win a prize at the Kodo Duck Race? 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And wow, there's a bunch of them. We got 31 winners out of, I don't know, 700 ducks. I'm not sure, 800 ducks. That was a fun time. It was a slow float. But I think it's running a little bit better now. Renew, replace, and get a first-time driver's license with DMV Two, the number two, go. 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And I think he's the one preparing dinner. 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Page two. Got Art Blakey and the... Is this with the, yeah, the Jazz Messengers cooking in the background there? All right, page two. 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That's AKA the old train depot. 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
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Makes it lively. Beyond the Groove and TMVOA present Music on the Green on Friday, August 14th from 5 to 7. That's been going on all summer. 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And there is also going to be a tribute, I'll add this, 10:30 to Katrina Blair of the Turtle Lake Refuge and Be Happy Lands, 10:30. On Saturday. Save the date for Kodo's Guest DJ Day. Oh boy, Friday, August 21st. 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Every $100 you donate on Guest DJ Day gets you entered into a drawing for a one-night, all-inclusive stay for two at Dunton Hot Springs. Woo-wee! That would be delightful. Plus, give $100 and get limited edition Kodo merch while supplies last. Not sure what they're featuring today, or this time, but it's always something fun. And wearable, usually. It's all happening on the Kodo airwaves Friday, August 21st. I'm sure they'll have a schedule of folks who are going to be on. Don't know what the theme is yet. Figure that out later this week, I'm sure. So, for finding the full community calendar, go to koto.org, and that also has a live music calendar. And now let me find the weather, as the Jazz Messengers wind up.

Yes, we will be transitioning here to Grant Green with the Windjammer. That was Dat Dare, a classic from the Big Beat era. Rudy Van Gelder, played by Art Blakey's Jazz Messengers. Okay, weather. I just got a question. If it's raining, does that mean mushrooms later? And I do believe it does. We can all hope. All right. It says it's 56. No. Well, maybe at the airport. 62 here in the studio. And it's going to be only 64 today and mostly cloudy and a 52% chance of rain. So it's going to continue. Yippee. And the hydrograph I'm looking at is up and down and up and down, 52%, 59%, 41%, 38%. Not temperatures, don't panic. And going down into the 40s until next week. And yet it will still be over 70 most days. Thunderstorms almost every day. Yippee, monsoon. And for Ridgeway, of course, add a few degrees. And Ure looks about the same for as we do. Yep, same temperature range, but Ridgeway, usually warmer. It's 66 there right now. They're going to get up into the 70s, 48% chance. And yeah, it looks like they are in a similar pattern with lovely expected rainfall every day. Yay, yay. All right, let's get back to some music. I do want to let you know who's going to be on today. After me at 11, it's Colorado Playlist. 12:06, Democracy Now. 106, King B. He's filling in. 3 o'clock to 5 o'clock is the famed New Orleans road trip with Lou Guru and possibly Lou, too, chiming in. All things considered after them at 5. 6, Kodo Community Radio News. Catch up on the local stuff. 6:15, StoryCorps. 6:30, The Right Question. That would be R-W-R-I-T-E. 7 p.m., Turn Up Your Radio. And a fill-in from You Call Me Max at 9 p.m. And, of course, Friday morning, 6 a.m., hail to those who start our day at 6 a.m., Coco and Gary Yago, followed by Morning Edition at 7, Kodo News at 8, rebroadcast, and Putumayo, one of my favorites, at 9 a.m. That's tomorrow. Okay, little windjammer here. Hope you're enjoying this set. We're going to continue with some classics and keep the beat up. And do your rain dance.

Hey there. This is Lady Di with some great information that I think some of you might want to know about. There'll be all full details at smarttelluride.com, but they are expanding their transit services to Rico on August 19th and to Norwood on August 22nd. So beginning on the 19th, a morning and afternoon route will be added to Rico. Yay! So full details, but just to give you a gist of it, Rico to Telluride, 7 a.m. and 8:45 p.m. and or a.m. coming back. They are departing Telluride at 7:55 a.m. So it's basically a round thing, a couple times a day. That's wonderful. So morning goes out at 7 or at 8:40 from Rico. Arriving Telluride 7:45, just in case you have to get to work at 8, and 9:25 a.m., in case you have to get to the kitchen by 10. All right, and then departing Telluride, there is a morning to Rico. That's actually going back, then about 7:55. So afternoon, evening, Telluride to Rico, leaves Telluride 3:30 and 5:15, and the afternoon back to Telluride leaves at 4:25, so between the two. Yay. Okay, and the other part is they are expanding. This is smart now. San Miguel Area Regional Transit. 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All right, this means the midday connection between Norwood and Telluride will now be available 7 days a week. 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Yay. 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It's awesome.

So have you been doing your rain dance? This is Lady Di, and we're wrapping up a version of Pandora's Box today as a fill-in. Hope you've enjoyed it. Stormy weather with Etta James in the background. We're hoping for more. Not too much, but, you know, just the right amount to keep things wet and mushrooming and good for the planet. So hang in there, rain. You've been listening to some jazz, Train to Connemara. That's a Bela Fleck and Flecktones tune from Left of Cool. He comes here lots, almost every year. Love him. Footprints with Wayne Shorter. That was a remastered edition. Your Molecular Structure, Mose Allison. Great songwriter, jazz performer. Bye Bye Blackbird, Miles Davis, and John Coltrane. Herb Alpert, Flirtation before that. Yeah, we've got just a couple more songs here. We're going to have Colorado Playlist at 11 and 12:06 for Democracy Now! And the afternoon begins with King B at 1:06, followed by the infamous New Orleans road trip with Lou Guru, and hopefully with Lou too as well. All right, here's Stormy Weather. Thank you for joining me. I'll see you on Sunday. See you on the radio on Sunday. Blue Dog 2, Lady Di, Pandora's Box at 4. Hope you can join us.

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There are two key eras in the national rise of Colorado music. The first came with the live concert boom back in the 1970s, anchored by Red Rocks and festivals like Telluride Bluegrass. The second includes the more recent success of the Lumineers, One Republic, and Nathaniel Rateliff. Hi, and welcome to the Colorado Playlist. I'm Chris Kay. We'll look back into the 70s, and we'll check out new music from Mountain Lion, featuring former Motet member Joey Porter and members of Lettuce. We'll also check out new releases from West of Fenario, Ryan Dart, and Diane Reeves. The three best-known Colorado bands to emerge nationally in the 70s were Firefall, Sugarloaf, and Flash Cadillac. But many others came close, including two that landed deals with Columbia Records, Starwood and Airborne. Starwood formed in Aspen around Bobby Mason and Bob Carpenter, who later joined the Nitty Gritty Dirt Band. Their self-titled 1977 album was recorded at Caribou Ranch. A year later, Starwood was gone. Around that same time, Denver's Airborne formed and released its self-titled Columbia album in 1979. Neither band broke through, though, but Airborne's Bo Hill later became a major producer for 80s bands Rat, Warrant, and Winger. One from Starwood, one from Airborne to get things going. Welcome to the show.

They looked ready to break out nationally, but the album failed to take off and the band broke up before they established a national touring history. Feel Like Lovin' from Airborne. Starwood and Airborne both reached the doorstep with major label releases, but never broke through. Today, national success can follow a different road. The Motet built its audience through decades of touring while Grammy-nominated Lettuce toured the world. Those two paths now meet in Mountain Lion, led by Lettuce's Adam Deitch and former Motet keyboardist Joey Porter. From their debut Stealth, this is You Can Leave, But It's Going to Cost You on the Colorado Playlist.

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That's a band you're less likely to see on a stage than hear an album from. That's Hunter James and the Titanic with Stranger Touch off of last year's album, simply spelled 4 in Roman numerals. In an interview, band founder and producer Hunter James has said that he prefers the creative space that he finds in a studio where he and his band can use it as like a canvas for experimentation. And since they pretty much live in the studio, it wouldn't surprise me if they drop something new in the coming months. Mountain Lion, and Mountain is spelled MNMTN off of their debut Stealth, That's You Can Leave, But It's Going to Cost You in front. That's another studio side project that features Adam Deitch and Adam Smirnoff from the band Lettuce and Garrett Sayers from Motet and Joey Porter, formerly of the Motet. And of course, all of those guys are busy with their main projects. Joey's got his own solo thing going on after 17 years out with the Motet. Lettuce will be at Washington's in Fort Collins, August 26th. The Motet will take part in the Colorado Pizza Festival in Longmont on September 5th. They'll kick off a multi-night run at Cervantes on October 30th. On the way, we'll revisit the latest from Diane Reeves, Ryan Dart, and West of Fenario next on the Colorado Playlist.

0: 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Estimates put the number of active Colorado music projects at more than 2,500. 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West of Fenario has only been around 2 years now, but the band, named for a mythical place in Grateful Dead songs, is already making a name for itself. This one, Great Evade, on the Colorado playlist.
1: Well, you

You'll have to wait now until 2027 to see Andy Frasco and the UN back here in Colorado. You Do You on the Colorado Playlist. Yasi in the set with Guilty, a Colorado Playlist fan and listener favorite and top 30 for the year song from 2021. West of Fenario led the way in that set. Ryan Dart is a farmer, an artist, and a songwriter in Berthoud, where he owns and manages Dart Farms. His new album is called If Love Don't Break You. This is the title track.

That from his third album since 2019, Ryan Dart on the Colorado playlist with the title track to his newest called If Love Don't Break You. He'll be taking part in the Boulder Roots Music Fest that's now called Tulagi Fest in honor of the legendary Boulder venue. That coming up the weekend of August 28th with some pretty big Colorado acts on the bill for their sophomore event. Big Head Todd and the Monsters, EDM artist Matty O'Neill, the famous avant-garde performance collective Itch.io, and rapidly rising jamgrass band Magoo are some of the hot names taking part this year. Coming up August 23rd, it's Echoes of Americana that will see Colorado native Michael Trent return home for an appearance with his wife in Shovels and Rope. Gasoline Lollipops on that show, taking place at Marjorie Park, that's just on the north side of Fiddler's Green in Greenwood Village on the Front Range. Some very cool stuff coming up still later this month. You can find over 100 concert series and festivals under the music calendar section at coloradoplaylist.com, along with two lists with over 500 places to see, hear, and experience live music around the state. Jazz has played an integral part in Colorado music history from the days of Glenn Miller to today. And in Colorado music history, Diane Reeves' accomplishments are unparalleled. One from her new album is next on the Colorado Playlist.

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I'm Chris Kay. Diane Reeves' accomplishments are well sung. If you'd like to check out a best of playlist, you'll find one on the Colorado Playlist page on Spotify. Her new album, Star Child, isn't new, exactly. The tracks come from stereo TV recordings for an international broadcast in 1980. It's one of the earliest stereo jazz television performances in existence, according to Arcadia Records. The album highlights the formative years of Diane's career in 1980. Here she is on Hesitation on the Colorado Playlist.

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I started out the hour saying that there were two key eras in the national rise of Colorado music. The first during the live concert boom of the 70s. The second with the more recent success of the Lumineers, Juan Republic, and Nathaniel Rateliff. Love Don't from Nathaniel and his band The Night Sweats. Jazz legend and multi-Grammy winner Diane Reeves with Hesitation off of a new release called Star Child that showcases Diane when she was just 23 years old in 1980 and beginning to gain international recognition. Thank you for tuning in this week to the Colorado Playlist, a presentation of Rocky Mountain Music Network. I'm Chris Kay. Follow, like, and subscribe on Facebook, Spotify, YouTube, Mixcloud, and at coloradoplaylist.com. where every week you help determine what I keep around to play again. 2026 is a banner year for Colorado jazz releases. I've counted no fewer than a dozen so far. One of the new projects on the scene is called Speak the Future. This is Duplicity. Thanks for listening and have a great week.

0: Oh, yeah, that's right. You're listening to KOTO and Telluride at 91.7, 89.3, 105.3, and 100.3. KOOK in Ouray and Ridgeway at 90.3. And you're listening to us all over the world at KOTO.org. Coming up next is NPR Headlines at noon, followed by Democracy Now! At 1 o'clock this afternoon, we'll have King B in the studio, and then kicking it over to Studio T at 3 p.m. for New Orleans Road Trip. 5 p.m. All Things Considered, 6 p.m. the KOTO Community Radio News, followed by StoryCorps, The Right Question. 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And 9 p.m., a sub, a fill-in with You Can Call Me Max. Stay tuned to KOTO and KOOK all week. All week. All day. We'll do that, obviously. But all day. NPR Headlines at noon coming up next. Thank you so much for listening.
1: It's business time.

0: there.
1: Then went in the bathroom, brushing our teeth. That's all part of the foreplay. I love foreplay. A shaker, shaker, a shaker, shaker, a shaker, shaker. Ow, ow. And you sought out the recycling. That isn't part of the foreplay process, but it is still very...

0: except for my...
1: Their last name would not be used, said they would not automatically dismiss a candidate who was labeled a socialist. Melody was one of them.
2: I mean, I think that they're at least looking at ways to make sure that everybody is taken care of.
1: According to the Pew Research Center, a third of Democrats view Democratic socialist candidates positively, and a plurality of all Americans say they neither like nor dislike Democratic socialists. Ashley Lopez, NPR News.
3: The White House is charging that more than 40 countries have been helping importers evade tariffs. It's now voting to crack down on mostly Chinese-made goods it says are being falsely labeled as coming from another country. NPR's Emily Feng has more.
4: White House trade advisor Peter Navarro says the potential trade fraud could amount to between $40 to $75 billion a year in lost customs revenue transshipped mostly from China through other countries to the U.S.
5: For example, the Southeast Asia, Vietnam, Cambodia, Malaysia, Indonesia, the Philippines. It goes there because it's nearby.
4: Transshipment has long been an issue, but the U.S. has not boosted tariff enforcement funding substantially. The Department of Justice has a trade fraud division, but it has been understaffed for years. And Customs and Border Protection, which does most of the initial screening when a shipment enters the U.S., has been racing to hire and train import specialists. Emily Feng, NPR News, Washington.
3: The Trump administration has awarded a $158 million contract to a Utah-based controversial anti-human trafficking organization called Our Rescue. The group will temporarily represent unaccompanied immigrant children in their legal proceedings in immigration court. NPR's Sergio Martinez Beltran has more.
6: Our Rescue says it helps law enforcement perform sting operations and rescue survivors of human trafficking, but it's unclear if it has immigration lawyers on its staff, although its website says it offers legal support to help prosecute offenders. Now, under this contract, they are supposed to represent thousands of unaccompanied immigrant children, which has been a legal requirement for decades over fears that these kids can be exploited. But this contract with Our Rescue is raising eyebrows.
3: There are an estimated 24,000 children in the U.S. classified as unaccompanied minors, meaning they are under age 18, with no legal status and with no parent or guardian in the U.S. Wall Street, the Nasdaq up 195, the S&P 500 up 42 points. This is NPR News. A federal judge in Boston has dismissed a Trump administration lawsuit against Harvard University, which claimed that the university did not do enough to protect students there from anti-Semitism. Last March, the administration charged that amid the war in Gaza, Harvard had turned a, quote, blind eye to anti-Semitism and discrimination against Jews and Israelis. Today, Judge Richard Stearns declared the claims of anti-Semitism in the lawsuit were isolated and devoid of factual allegations. Some users of the gaming video platform known as Twitch are criticizing plans by the company to use creators' video and audio content to train the parent company's AI models. NPR's Chloe Veltman reports that Twitch says users can opt out if they so choose.
7: In the deluge of comments that accompanied a video Q&A session held on the Twitch platform on Wednesday morning, many creators complained about having to opt out of having their videos used to train Amazon AI. Chief Product Officer Mike Minton explained the decision.
8: If it was opt-in, nobody would opt in. That's honestly the answer.
7: Twitch distributes more than 2 million hours of audio and video content daily, valuable data for improving the quality of AI models. Most major social and digital platforms turn AI model training on by default and require users to manually opt out. Amazon did not respond to NPR's request for comment. Chloe Veltman, NPR News.
3: A $1 billion Powerball jackpot ticket was drawn last night. Officials say the winning lottery ticket was purchased at a Hy-Vee gas station in Illinois. No news on whether the winner has come forward. I'm Louise Schiavone, NPR News.
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10: I'm Dr. Anthony Lizerwitz, and this is Climate Connections. As the climate warms, many areas are experiencing more extremely hot days, and in places unaccustomed to the heat, people are often unprepared.
11: Our challenge in Vermont is that people are well-equipped and well-informed about what to do during the cold times, but not so much during the hot times.
10: Jared Ulmer is with the Vermont Department of Health.
11: For the last decade or two, we've started to get these heat waves of 90 plus, approaching 100 for a couple days in a row.
10: He says many people's bodies are not acclimated to those temperatures, especially in the early summer, so they're more susceptible to heat-related illness. And many homes and buildings lack air conditioning, so people cannot escape the heat indoors.
11: We see a lot of impact in the indoor environment. Most of our heat-related deaths in Vermont actually occur inside of people's homes.
10: The dangers are greatest for older adults and people with chronic health conditions. To help protect people, Ulmer's department provides a map of community cooling centers and publishes information in 12 languages about the signs of heat-related illness, ways to stay safe, and how to care for others who are vulnerable, so Vermonters are better prepared as temperatures rise in the region. Climate Connections is produced by the Yale Center for Environmental Communication. To learn more about climate change, visit climateconnections.org.

0: From London and New York, this is Democracy Now!
1: In short, we will win this race by becoming an AI-first warfighting force across all domains, from the back offices of the Pentagon to the tactical edge on the front lines.
0: As the U.S. rapidly expands its use of artificial intelligence, we'll look at how AI is changing the way wars are fought. We'll speak with Heidi Klopp, who co-authored the new report, Anatomy of an AI Kill Chain. We'll also speak to Timnit Gebru, who co-founded the group Black in AI. She was fired from Google in 2020 for warning about biases built into AI models. But first, we look at the growing controversy over President Trump's secret plane switch in Turkey. Did the move put the lives of the White House press corps in danger?
2: Why was President on the midterm?
3: For you to fly on Air Force One, but not too dangerous for the press.
4: The plane that I flew on was at greater risk. I think it was
3: say that.
0: Two, we'll speak to the Washington Post reporter who broke the story. All that and more coming up. Welcome to Democracy Now!, democracynow.org, The War and Peace Report. I'm Amy Goodman, broadcasting today from London. In Yemen, fighters with the Houthi movement have escalated their offensive against government forces with fierce clashes in the province of Taiz. The fighting's left dozens of Yemeni government troops dead in recent weeks. That's reportedly prompted Saudi Arabia to consider support for a Yemeni government counteroffensive to retake the Houthi-held Red Sea coast. The renewed fighting in Yemen comes as an unclassified Pentagon assessment of civilian casualties found the U.S. killed 153 civilians in Yemen last year while wounding another 243. Meanwhile, military families are demanding congressional action over a growing mental health crisis aboard the USS Abraham Lincoln. After at least six incidents in which sailors attempted to jump overboard amidst an extended deployment, the Lincoln has been at sea for over 208 consecutive days, a modern-day naval record, while supporting U.S. and Israeli attacks on Iran. Families say sailors have been forced to endure excruciatingly long shifts and shortages of food and basic supplies like toothpaste and soap. Meanwhile, former U.S. officials say the CIA had low confidence in an Israeli claim that Iran was plotting to assassinate President Trump last month as he returned to the U.S. from the NATO summit in Turkey. Despite that finding, the Secret Service executed a covert deception operation that saw Trump smuggled off of Air Force One and onto a smaller military aircraft aboard a catering truck. The press corps was left on what the Secret Service thought was the targeted plane. After headlines, we'll speak with Dan Lamoff, the Washington Post journalist who broke the story. Firefighters in Lebanon are accusing the Israeli military of starting wildfires in the south of Lebanon. The Israeli military dropped flares in a wooded area Tuesday, and when firefighters came to extinguish the flames, a drone struck nearby, forcing them to withdraw. According to video and testimony from emergency services in Lebanon, the Israeli military's caused fires in olive groves and on agricultural land since the ceasefire between Israel and Hezbollah back in June. In northern Gaza, an Israeli airstrike killed one person and wounded five others. Gaza's civil defense said the strike targeted a tuk-tuk transport vehicle. Meanwhile, MSF, Doctors Without Borders, is claiming Israel is blocking crucial supplies from entering Gaza. These supplies keep hospital generators, ambulances, water pumps, and water trucks running. MSF's head of mission in Palestine said, quote, "What we're witnessing in Gaza is not a series of isolated shortages. It's a policy of attrition by design. For more than 2 years, we've observed Israel's policies restricting the entry of supplies. These policies do not merely delay aid, they dismantle the very systems people rely on to survive," unquote. Meanwhile, in the occupied West Bank, dozens of settlers besieged three Palestinian families in Qusra, cutting off water, power, and essential supplies for a fourth day. A top humanitarian official at the United Nations Security Council Tuesday said conditions in the occupied West Bank have reached a breaking point. This is a Palestinian whose house has been besieged by settlers.
5: The settlers established an outpost close to the house, around 6 meters away. Since that day, we've been subjected to daily attacks by the settlers, night and day, and harassment on the road. They tried to cut off water and electricity networks many times. We fix it, and they cut it off again 2 days later and attack the workers who come do the maintenance.
0: Colombia has authorized joint military operations with the United States against armed Colombian groups following the inauguration of the far-right Trump ally, President Abelardo de la Espriella. On Wednesday, U.S. Defense Secretary Pete Hegseth welcomed Colombia to the U.S. Counter-Narcotics Coalition, known as the America's Counter-Cartel Coalition, or A3C. Hegseth warned the International Criminal Court could investigate U.S. attacks on alleged drug smuggling boats in the Caribbean, which human rights groups have condemned as extrajudicial killings and murder, and called on partners to reject the ICC.
1: That's why I strongly encourage every ACCC member to leave the ICC and reject their attempts to rob your governments and your courts of your sovereignty. I know as a soldier, I swore an oath to the Constitution, not some fake and illegitimate international court.
0: Meanwhile, the New York Times reports fishermen with Ecuador say they're being attacked by English-speaking assailants using drones. According to the UN, one fishing boat has been lost at sea since January, with eight people still missing and presumed dead. The survivors say the assailants wore matching uniforms with American flag patches. Some of the other fishermen say they've been dragged out of their boats, questioned, and handed over to El Salvador Navy before being released. The U.S. Coast Guard and the Pentagon have denied any involvement. To see Democracy Now!'s coverage of this story, go to democracynow.org. The Trump administration's terminating federal funding for the Arctic Report Card, the flagship report on how the climate crisis is transforming Earth's northern latitudes. NOAA, the National Oceanic and Atmospheric Administration, had issued the report annually for the past 20 years, documenting how human activity is causing the Arctic to warm faster than any other region. In response, former NOAA Administrator Rick Spinard blasted the Trump administration for, quote unquote, imposing ignorance on the system. Dartmouth College professor and polar researcher Melody Brown Birkins told the Washington Post, quote, it's like not allowing your primary care doctor to know how you're doing. Taking away the checkup doesn't stop the changes from happening, she said. Supreme Court Justice Samuel Alito gained up to $2.9 million from his fossil fuel interests between 2005 and 2024. That's according to a review of financial disclosures from the nonprofit advocacy group Court Accountability. This comes as the Supreme Court's about to hear a case with two oil companies, Suncor Energy and Exxon. These companies want the court to rule that federal law prevents state governments from suing them over climate damage caused by their products. Activists are calling Justice Alito to recuse himself, citing his extensive investments in energy companies. They're also demanding an investigation by the Senate Judiciary Committee. President Trump announced Wednesday White House Press Secretary Karoline Leavitt will leave her post at the end of the month. Leavitt was just 25 years old when Trump named her press secretary in November 2024, making her the youngest press secretary in U.S. history. Trump said she's leaving the role to spend more time with her family after giving birth to her second child. The Intercept and the Freedom of the Press Foundation filed a lawsuit Wednesday against President Trump and his staff, seeking to halt plans by Trump's media company to monetize the president's social media posts. Under the scheme, Trump's Truth Social platform would charge up to $100,000 per month for early access to the president's posts, which frequently drives stock market volatility. In announcing the lawsuit, Ben Usig, editor-in-chief of The Intercept, said, quote, Trump is trying to enrich himself by privatizing government information that he has no right to sell. We won't let it stand, he said. This comes as the Trump Media and Technology Corporation, which owns Truth Social, announced a $238 million loss during the second quarter of this year. Meanwhile, the New York Times reports the number of monthly visitors to Truth Social was down about 36% from a year ago. Federal agents arrested the Southern Poverty Law Center's former chief financial officer, Heidi Beirich, on Wednesday. Federal prosecutors charged her with conspiracy to commit wire fraud, conspiracy to submit false statements to a federally insured bank, and conspiracy to commit concealment money laundering. Back in April, the Justice Department had charged the SPLC over its now-defunct program in which it paid informants to infiltrate white supremacist groups in order to monitor their activities. Beirich's lawyer said in a statement, quote, A free and fair society does not use the justice system to silence its political opponents. Heidi Beirich has dedicated her life to fighting hate groups and extremist movements like the KKK, neo-Nazis, and other white supremacists. Her decades-long record of success dismantling hate groups and the resulting threats to her life speak volumes. For this, she has been indicted, her lawyer said. In North Carolina, the daughter of a pastor who was jailed by ICE, Immigration and Customs Enforcement, says her father suffered stroke-like symptoms that left him partially paralyzed just weeks after his arrest. Gabri Johnson says she's only been briefly able to speak with her 55-year-old father, Gabriel Johnson, since he was taken to a Texas hospital July 30th. In a now-viral video, she said she's worried her father's condition continues to worsen due to medical neglect.
6: This is not love. This is not care. This is not America. It's torture, and they're trying to not only take people out of their homes and break up families, they're trying to kill them on the way there. Please, if anybody is within the state of Texas or works in immigration law and reform, I will do anything. Just please help bring my father back home to Cary, North Carolina.
0: In more immigration news, an ICE agent filmed pushing an elderly activist to the ground near Chicago last year has pleaded guilty to a single misdemeanor battery charge. Adam Sirocco was sentenced Wednesday to 12 months of court supervision for the assault. In December, he'd recently completed a shift and was off duty when he assaulted 68-year-old attorney Robert Held in a gas station parking lot. Held had been recording video of Sirocco filling his gas tank. Meanwhile, a widely circulated video shows an ICE agent in Falls Church, Virginia, pointing a gun at a driver who yelled at officers as they detained people on a sidewalk nearby. Video filmed by the driver shows masked ICE agents repeatedly accusing her of trying to run them over with her car and threatened to arrest her. When she contradicted their claims and said dash camera video would vindicate her, the agents walked away. And those are some of the headlines. This is Democracy Now!, democracynow.org, The War and Peace Report. I'm Amy Goodman in London with Nermeen Sheikh in New York. Hi, Nermeen.
7: Hi, Amy, and welcome to our listeners and viewers around the country and the world. We begin today's show looking at how an alleged Iranian threat to assassinate President Trump led to a secret operation last month that possibly endangered the lives of journalists and White House staffers. The Washington Post reported on Monday that President Trump secretly switched planes before departing a NATO summit in Turkey. Ahead of his departure from Ankara on July 8th, President Trump announced on Truth Social that he would not be flying on the newly refurbished Boeing 747-8 jet gifted by Qatar, but instead on the older Air Force One for old time's sake, he said. That announcement led to revelations that the Qatari plane lacks some of the safety features of the legacy Air Force One, leaks that angered the White House and led to subpoenas of New York Times reporters.
0: But the Post revealed Monday the president actually departed on a third plane. President Trump was seen boarding the old Air Force One, but then secretly left through another door and was shuttled in an airport catering truck along with several aides to a third plane. The press was asked to lower their shades before the operation, presumably so they would not see the president's exit. Senior officials who were left on the plane along with the staff and reporters included Secretary of State Marco Rubio, Treasury Secretary Scott Bessent. The White House never revealed the secret operation. On Tuesday, President Trump was asked by reporters about the plane switch and the risk posed to the reporters on the decoy flight.
4: Up to Secret Service. I just follow what they'd like to do. So I go by Secret Service and the military.
2: Why was President on the midterm?
3: For you to fly on Air Force One, but not too
4: know.
3: Dangerous
4: I
3: for the press.
4: The plane that I flew on was at greater risk. I think it was.
2: Say that, Mr. President.
4: That would be the plane. I think that way that they would be more likely to go for.
7: White House Correspondents Association President Jackie Heinrich of Fox News met privately with senior White House officials Tuesday to convey concerns from the press corps. In an internal memo to members afterwards, she said, quote, I asked the White House to work with us on a protocol that recognizes the Secret Service's responsibility to respond to genuine threats while protecting press safety, preserving independent coverage of the president, and providing a mechanism to correct the record after the fact when necessary.
0: For more, we're joined by the reporter who broke the story, national security writer for The Washington Post, Dan LaMoth. But his latest piece is headlined, CIA had low confidence in Iranian threat before Trump switched planes in Turkey. In it, LaMoth reports the intelligence about the assassination threat against President Trump had come to the CIA from the Israeli government, but was not seen by the CIA as highly credible. Dan, before you talk about the president believing he was threatened and moving to a third plane, first the Qatar jet, then the old Air Force One, and then this military jet, before you talk about him leaving it and presumably leaving the press in the endangered plane, you now have this news story that the U.S. CIA didn't even think Israeli intelligence, because that was the source of the information about the assassination threat to Trump, was viable.
8: That's right. We reported last night, my colleagues, Warren Strobel, John Hudson, and I combined on a story that kind of laid out how they came to the decision to make these extraordinary moves in July. The Israelis passed a tip, a concern that the plane and potentially the president was under threat. The CIA had low confidence in it. And I think that kind of leaves the Secret Service in a tough spot of assessing what do you do in this zero fail mission to keep the president safe, but at the same time, manage the additional pieces. They went with the more extreme option of removing the president and then keeping it secret after.
7: So, Dan LaMoth, if you could put this in also historical context, in other words, in the past, the Secret Service has used decoy motorcades and planes for presidents. Why is this incident different? On previous occasions, were the press corps and other senior officials also taken off the plane?
8: The most direct example we've seen is probably President Clinton landing in Pakistan in 2000. The Post had another piece earlier this week from Scott Nover, where it was acknowledged and reported that at least the chief of the White House Correspondents Association at the time had been brought in quietly. They kind of laid out what they needed to do or what they thought they needed to do. And in that case, the president followed in Air Force One on a second plane. I think the most significant difference here is that in that case, moments after landing, President Clinton popped out of the other plane And it became very apparent what had happened. So, you know, within minutes, it becomes clear. Everybody knows there's a decoy. It was reported at the time, basically what happened and why. You know, and in this case, you've got, you know, it was handled very differently. I mean, a month worth of secrecy, presumably that would have continued had it not been for some news reporting.
0: Hearing if you have thoughts on, I mean, here the White House subpoenaed New York Times reporters. They were the ones who exposed the lack of whatever defense, enough defense on the Qatari plane that was gifted to Trump. So all the attention in these last weeks has been on that. They were ultimately forced to drop those subpoenas. But maybe the White House was most concerned that it was this that would come out, that he left the jet, left the reporters on the jet, and moved on to a third plane. And yes, Marco Rubio was apparently on that plane, as was Scott Bessent. He was with his personal aides, like Walt Nauta, who was indicted along with him a few years ago, though those indictments were dropped. Your thoughts?
8: Yeah, I mean, when this tip came to me, I was struck by the extraordinary nature of it. Initially kind of looked at it as like, this seems kind of surreal. And if we're going to report this out, we better be damn sure before we publish. So it took time to run this down, multiple conversations, multiple source interviews. And I thought really helpful here, that initial story, we got our visual forensics team involved. We got our investigations team involved. We combed through airport tracker data, and really the I thought one of the remarkable things in that initial story, and something that made it hard to deny, was you had video in the airport that basically followed a lot of this right through. If you're looking at that catering truck as just another random day, it didn't stick out. But when you look through it through the lens of the other reporting, it looked pretty extraordinary.
7: And Dan, finally, on another topic, you've been reporting on impacts of the Iran conflict on munitions, military personnel, and on U.S. facilities in the region. Could you talk about some of that reporting and what you found?
8: Yeah, I mean, really, this has been an enduring concern throughout this conflict that really grows by the day as the conflict kind of meanders on. United States has a large number of munitions broadly. The problem here is they do not have enough of very specific and very important munitions. So over time, things like Tomahawk missiles, Patriot interceptor missiles, things that have really played a key role in this particular conflict and have also been important in the Ukraine conflict and would be important in any kind of conflict with China or some other.

0: as well. Some steps were taken to fix this. However, they haven't been able to really resolve that issue, and really they've just tried to downplay it.
1: Dan Lamothe, we want to thank you for being with us, national security writer at The Washington Post. We'll link to your exclusive that exposed the secret flight is headlined "Contradicting Public Statements, Trump Took Secret Flight from Turkey Amidst Iranian Threat." His latest piece with other Washington Post reporters, CIA had low confidence in Iranian threat before Trump switched planes in Turkey. Coming up, as the U.S. rapidly expands its use of artificial intelligence, we'll look at how AI is changing the way wars are fought. We'll speak to Heidi Klotz. She co-authored the new report, Anatomy of an AI Kill Chain. And then we'll talk about race and AI. Stay with us.

0: Eclipse by Francois Gout. Yes, I am here in London, and that's exactly what Londoners and people in so many countries in Europe experienced yesterday, a solar eclipse. This is Democracy Now!, democracynow.org, The War and Peace Report. I'm Amy Goodman in London with Nermeen Sheikh in New York.
1: We turn now to how artificial intelligence is transforming warfare, from targeting software to autonomous drones. Earlier this year, Defense Secretary Pete Hegseth spoke at Elon Musk's company, SpaceX.
2: In short, we will win this race by becoming an AI-first warfighting force across all domains, from the back offices of the Pentagon to the tactical edge on the front lines.
1: And this is CENTCOM Commander Admiral Brad Cooper talking about the U.S. military's use of AI.
3: Our warfighters are leveraging a variety of advanced AI tools. These systems help us sift through vast amounts of data in seconds so our leaders can cut through the noise and make smarter decisions faster than the enemy can react. Humans will always make final decisions on what to shoot and what not to shoot, and when to shoot, but advanced AI tools can turn processes that used to take hours and sometimes even days into seconds.
0: We're joined now by Heidi Klaff, the chief AI scientist at the AI Now Institute. It's just released a joint report with Air Wars titled Anatomy of an AI Kill Chain. Heidi, thanks so much for being with us. We want you to explain this report, but also to warn you to a global lay audience when you use terms like generative AI and artificial general intelligence, if you would explain your terms. But tell us about this anatomy of an AI kill chain.
4: Yes, we actually wanted to break down and demystify a lot of these terms that we're now seeing being used, like you mentioned, generative AI, large language models, and also more generally, the use of AI generally in warfare and what that means. And I think it's important to remember, and what we're trying to convey in this report really, is that AI has been used in the military and defense since the 1960s. And when we're talking about a new AI arms race, it means the inclusion of something like ChatGPT, which is a type of AI that's known as a large language model, into now the decision-making processes

0: for targeting, right? And the thing is that we want to break down is that it's not just one AI killer robot, which is often kind of the concept that people have of AI. What it is a series of different types of AI algorithms that are chained together, each with their own pitfalls, each with their own flaws, each have very low reliability and accuracy. And these systems build off of each other and feed into one another to unfortunately end up in resulting in civilian casualties, as we've often seen with their use. So we break down each step of the kill chain, how each AI algorithm leads to faulty decisions and ultimately can lead to decision making in targeting civilian casualties because of how faulty these algorithms are. We don't just focus on the new types of AI that we are seeing advertised, you know, as discussed, things like ChatGPT, large language model. We also talk about older types of AI that are continued to be used and continue to be relied on, like vision systems.
1: And if you could explain, Heidi, the difference between decision support systems and autonomous weapons systems. And on the question of large language models, you've warned that there have been operations from Russia and China that put out propaganda to try to skew the outputs of large language models. What does that mean?
0: So really the difference between a decision support systems and autonomous weapon systems is that there's a human in the loop when you're selecting a target, essentially to strike. An autonomous weapon system means that this is done automatically without a human in the loop. And I consider this kind of, you know, separation between them to be pretty superficial in practice, because ultimately, if you have a human who is just rubber stamping the AI decisions, right? And we know that they do this due to kind of something called automation bias in our field, which is that we know that humans are prone to just accepting recommendations of AI algorithms without corroborating that evidence. To me, in practice, that means that you have a human who, under the time pressures of war and conflict, is just approving decisions by an AI. And so typically this separation is often made to say, no, the AI is safe. It's fine, even if it makes mistakes, because you have a human correcting that. But in practice, we see a very, very different photo or a different picture really, of how that occurs.
1: You could explain all. Heidi, the way in which AI systems were used both by Israel in Gaza as well as in the U.S.-Israeli war on Iran, and in particular the attack on the school in Minab in the first days of the war.
0: Yeah, I mean, we've known that large language models have been used since really the IDF started using them in Gaza. A good example of that is an AP investigation, which demonstrated that they were using it to translate intercepted communications, right? And they were taking essentially Arabic and determining whether or not specific people should be put on a target list. And we found essentially that because, again, large language models are highly inaccurate and unreliable, that they mistranslate Arabic. In this case, they took something like a payment and thought it referred to a payload and added people to a targeting list. In this specific example, we know that this was caught. But again, under the time pressure, there's going to be oftentimes situations where human operators aren't going to double check that, especially that oftentimes it's very difficult to understand why a specific AI made the decision that it did. And now we know that it's been confirmed by the U.S. Department of War that they are using Claude through Palantir's Maven to similarly make targeting decisions. And we have now, unfortunately, the Minab school tragedy, which resulted in 160, civilian casualties. And it's becoming then unclear whether or not AI is used. That we know that Claude is being used to sort of make these targeting recommendations, but ultimately it hasn't really been clear. Was it the AI? Was it not? Was it deliberate? Was it not? And how do we really trace that when we can't really verify or validate whether something was an AI recommendation or not? Furthermore, we have a very difficult time with large language models because of their scale and nature of operation to be able to understand why an AI made the decision that it did. Was it due to faulty data? Was it directed to do so? Was it due to hallucinations? Which, if anyone has used ChatGPT, knows that these, chatbots often kind of fabricate information. And I think that's where we are with that current situation. It's still unclear to us what was the cause of that. And I would say, actually, that's kind of the purpose of AI systems themselves. They are often used to launder accountability.
2: Heidi Klaff, Anthropic earlier this year announced it would be ditching its core safety promise. You previously worked at companies like OpenAI, where you tried to help them create their first safety frameworks to understand how to evaluate their AI systems. And now OpenAI's head of ethics left after less than a year after joining. That was Chloe Bacalar, one of several high-profile exits at OpenAI in recent weeks as concerns mounted. If you can talk about what these ethics frameworks are and why people are leaving one after another and why it is it's the only the company that determines this, not government regulators, how AI is used.
0: Well, I can't necessarily speak on why those specific individuals left, but I can speak from my own experience as a safety engineer, because prior to joining OpenAI, I actually worked in nuclear defense and aviation, ensuring that the systems implemented in those, you know, what we call safety critical situations don't cause any harm. And ultimately, what these companies are they're reinventing safety. They're co-opting a lot of the terms that we've used in traditionally in safety and security engineering to really make this about kind of a different types of safety. Instead of being concerned, are our systems reliable? Are they accurate? Do they perform as intended? Are they fit for purpose so that no human is harmed and sort of due to the decisions that they or recommendations that they make? We instead have these like safety and ethics frameworks about, you know, whether or not these systems are autonomous, whether they have intention, whether they're conscious, right? And that's a very, very different question. And often they can give the illusion that they are and sort of, you know, personifying a lot of the language, you know, or the actions of these models themselves. I mean, we've seen recently, the cybersecurity capabilities being conveyed as kind of like, oh, this is autonomous. This is something we have been expected from these things. They're doing this on their own will. When these companies actually deployed them in a very insecure environment, they intentionally were having these models, you know, go on to sort of carry out cyber attacks as part of sort of testing or benchmarking. And so this is the reason that I take great issue with that, is that they actually, again, try to assign accountability to the AI rather than themselves. Really, I view that AI only does what we tell it to do, is only capable of what we build it to do. And these AI companies are, again, moving away from accountability by trying to assign sort of autonomy or personify these AI themselves in doing that. And I think, you know, when you're then deploying these kind of models in warfare, it's very, very easy to then sort of say, well, it wasn't us who made the decision, it was AI. And that's why I take great issue with the way they're now talking about safety and security engineering.
1: And indeed, as you say, I mean, now it's very routine to hear about AI agents, so to speak, going rogue. And yesterday there was a report that Taiwan was hit by an especially abnormal AI-assisted cyber attack suspected to be from China. And reportedly this kind of end-to-end autonomous attack on a government target has never been seen before. And the most remarkable fact about the target, as the Financial Times wrote, is that the AI continuously ranked and reprioritized possible attack plans based on available evidence. So if you could talk about whether you think in all of these cases, or the ones that we know about at least, it is the makers of this AI who are responsible and not the agents that are going rogue, and what it would mean if these agents, artificial intelligence agents, move beyond cyber attacks and into actually theaters of war.
0: Well, the thing is, we are seeing them being deployed in warfare already. And the thing about AI is that it is a very powerful technology. They are very capable things, but they're only as capable as we make them. And they only really do the things that we make them do. And oftentimes, we might not be precise in the way that we specify their tasks, right? Like the cybersecurity tasks, they were assigned to go and carry out cybersecurity attacks. You know, they were not doing this on their own will. They were built that way. They were trained that way. And I think that's very important to keep in mind. And in warfare, it's the same situation. They are being basically given a lot of data data to understand how to target. They are being given profiles, often faulty ones, to determine who's an adversarial and who isn't. And ultimately, the thing is, these are based on really loose parameters, right? These are not, the way that we build them isn't always accurate, isn't always reliable. And we know that AI really doesn't really understand anything beyond what it's trained on. So as soon as it sees a situation, especially in warfare, that it does not recognize, we know this is the exact situation that the AI will fail, make a recommendation that's not true, or fabricate outputs, right? And so I think it's really important to keep in mind, yes, they are capable. Yes, they can do things like cybersecurity attacks, and they do speed up operations. They definitely do. That's kind of, you know, one of their core features. But then if you have something that speeds up operations, but their kind of baseline accuracy and reliability is 30 to 60%, that's not really different from indiscriminate targeting, right? It doesn't also mean this is some sort of, you know, killer robot that has its own intention. Anything has been built by design. And if we're reckless in the way that we build them, that doesn't mean it's the AI is at fault. It's, I think it definitely should.

0: about, we wrote a paper, my collaborators and I, warning about the dangers of large language models. And we said, how big can language models be too big? So the first issue that we mentioned, the very first one, was the environmental and financial cost. And you can see how six years later now, that is not only true, but even worse than we said in the paper. We talked about how the carbon footprint of these huge data, the necessary computational power necessitates huge carbon footprint. And even if you claim to have data centers with renewable energy, that energy is going away from heating people's homes, for example, and towards training these models. And the financial cost that shuts out anybody who doesn't have the wealth to participate in this kind of work. We also warned about perpetuating hegemonic views. The claim was that because these models are large, which means that they are using huge data sets, then, oh, they have all of human knowledge in these data sets. But that's not true. The internet represents hegemonic views. It does not represent views of everybody in the world. A lot of people are not even on the internet. We even know articles like Wikipedia are heavily biased. It's overwhelmingly Western and male. And we also warned about, and this is very related to what Heidi was talking about earlier, we talked about how because large language models tend to output fluent and coherent text, this can be very deceiving. So one example we gave was from 2017. And so these large language models, you know, they could be used. They were used as systems in a whole bunch of other things like machine translation systems. And in 2017, a Facebook translated Palestinians' good morning into attack them. And, you know, attack them, there's no grammatical error or anything like that. So it doesn't even give you a cue that this translation might be incorrect. And this person was arrested and later released. And they didn't even check to see what the untranslated version was when they arrested him. And this, we call this automation bias, the tendency to overtrust the outputs of automated systems. And so we warned about also people interacting with these kinds of texts output by these kinds of systems, attributing a mind behind whatever text they're seeing. And so, you know, right now, these chatbots like Claude or ChatGPT are designed to make you believe that there's some sort of superhuman brain behind whatever is outputting these texts. And that's usually dangerous. And even though we weren't speaking about chatbots back then, we were already talking about the tendency of people to attribute a mind behind these texts. And so, which means that, you know, they can be deceived into believing that there's something something more than a model outputting text. And the final thing we warned about was, what is the cost of pursuing this singular direction in terms of research and resources? What is the cost of shutting out all other possible futures, all other ways of building machine learning systems, which is a subspecialty of artificial intelligence, or any other kind of paradigm, because it seemed like the whole field was only investing in this singular direction of building larger and larger models that are guzzling all of the data, I mean, stealing so many people's works, and based on exploited labor and killing the environment. And so, of course, you know, I got fired after that. I mean, there's details, but that was the icing on the cake. It was writing that paper.
1: So, Timnit, you know, we only have a couple of minutes left, but just to point out that, you know, the scale of which these AI bots are being used, very recently, ChatGPT crossed 1 billion active users a month. Google Gemini has said now that it has done the same. But I want you very quickly to talk about the work that you do at DARE, in particular with people working in these data centers and the conditions under which they work around the world, mostly in the global south.
0: Yeah, we have project called a Data Workers Inquiry Project, and this one is working with data workers, and these are the people that label the data that is used in these models, and which is why we think that they're super intelligent, right? These people have to painstakingly supply the data and label it, and they are work in overwhelmingly exploitative conditions. They're paid maybe $1 an hour. They don't have any breaks. I mean, and so we have this project that you can look at where they perform research into their conditions. They organize. We help them create an organization called the Data Labelers Association in Kenya. And so for me, it's really important to make sure that the voices of the people who are negatively impacted are elevated, and they're the ones telling their stories. And it also shows us that we don't have to do things. This doesn't have to be the way. The path we're on right now was never a preordained path that we had to be on. There were many other possible paths that we could have taken.
2: Timnit, I wanted to ask, you grew up in Addis Ababa in Ethiopia. Your dad was an electric engineer, your mom an economist. What led you, coming to, as a refugee to the United States, to get so deeply involved with a leading mind on AI right now? We just have a minute.
0: Yeah, I mean, actually, my book kind of talks about that journey because I want people to understand that tech does not have to be the way it is right now. But I always loved math and physics. And I also thought it was a refuge from the messy world of war, and which is what made me leave Ethiopian politics. But I later learned that that's not true. Actually, the war and politics that I left is what drives the world of math and science and technology as well. And if we don't understand that, we'll continue to harm our own people and as engineers and scientists, build terrible and harmful products instead of ones that actually support our communities.
2: Timnit Yabru, I want to thank you so much for being with us, founder and executive director of the Distributed Artificial Intelligence Research, that's DARE Institute. We look forward to interviewing you on your forthcoming book titled Deep Unlearning, The Rise of AI and the Radicalization of a Tech Idealist. She also co-founded Black in AI. She previously served as co-lead of the ethical AI research team at Google, fired in 2020 for writing a paper warning about the dangers of large language models and raising issues of discrimination in the workplace. That does it for our show. Special thanks to our crew here in London, Julian Jones, Pablo Del Brazio, Grace Garrett, Dennis Moynihan, Hannah Elias, and the whole team in New York. I'll be next week in Middlebury, Vermont, and then we're on to Madison, Wisconsin, and Chicago. I'm Amy Goodman in London with Nermeen Sheikh in New York.

Hey, hey, everybody. It's a little before 1 o'clock. You're tuned into the King Bee Show, broadcasting from downtown Telluride on KOTO. Thanks for listening in this Thursday afternoon. We'll read the community calendar in about 15 minutes, and I'll be your host until 3 o'clock this afternoon. All right, let's settle in.

We've started off with Mark Knopfler, Blind Faith, and that was Chuck Prophet doing Summertime Thing. It is a summertime thing here, although it's it nicely cooled off for us today at 63 degrees. A little drizzle. A little while ago, we had a nice soak last night. Thank goodness. Hallelujah. You're listening to KOTO Telluride and KOOK Ridgeway.

We've heard the Rolling Stones' T-Bone Walker, and that was Ry Cooder doing Tamp 'Em Up Solid. It's 1:24 thereabouts, and time for the community news. 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Happy birthday, guys. 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There were 31 winners. Congratulations to all of you. 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Folks, the Telluride Mushroom Festival is upon us. 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And let me tell you, I have seen the Mushroom Peoples. They're here in town. I bet you'll notice them too. Welcome. Save the date for KOTO's Guest DJ Day on Friday, August 21st. 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While supplies last, it's all happening on the Kodo Airways this next Friday, August 21st. This has been your community calendar for Thursday, August 13th. Next song I play is by a talented young
singer-songwriter from San Antonio with strong Telluride ties. Her name is Annabelle Quinn.

It's coming up on 140. You're listening to the King Bee Show on KOTO Telluride and KOOK Ridgeway. And we have Koto translators in Placerville, Telluride, Pandora, Norwood, and Ophir, covering the South San Juan Mountains as well as we can. Thanks for listening today. I'd like to dedicate this next song to my old buddy Hollis and Jane back in Atlanta. Hollis has always done things his way. Keep it up, buddy.

Now that was a triumvirate on soul, Isaac Hayes, Curtis Mayfield, and Solomon Burke. 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

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You're listening to KOTO, the King Bee Show. KOTO is the baddest ass little radio station on the planet. Thank you for listening. This song goes out to Deidre, who told me she would probably be having cocktails about now. I hope this goes nicely with that scene.

Barbara Lewis, The Rascals, and The Kinks. You're listening to The King Bee Show. Next is what I think is an incredible combination of Booker T. Jones and Lou Reed, The Bronx.

I've played Procol Harum, Tony Flanagan on that beautiful cover of Willow Weep for Me, and that was The Animals. Hey guys, it's raining outside. That's something to celebrate, as dry as it has been in Telluride.

0: Bob Louie calls in with a weather report from up on the mountain, but this time I thought I'd ask someone else. Tom Waits. What do you think, Tom?
1: What we're talking about is late night and early morning low clouds.

the winds, the times around the corner of Sunset and Alvarado. Yeah, I know, things are tough all over. When the thunderstorms start increasing over the southeast and south central portions of my apartment, I get upset. And a line of thunderstorms was developing in the early morning hours ahead of a slow-moving cold front. Cold blood. With tornado watches issued shortly before noon Sunday for the areas including the western region of my mental health and the northern portion of my ability to deal rationally with my disconcerting, precarious emotional situation. It's cold out there. Colder than a ticket

put the vice grips on my mental health. Well, the extended outlook for an indefinite period of time till you come back to me, baby, is high tonight, low tomorrow, and precipitation is expected.

Okay, you've heard Tom Waits, the Blind Boys of Alabama, covering a great Tom Waits song, Down in the Hole. And the last song was Reckless Kelly. It is about 17 until 3. I'll be with you until 3. When Lou Guru will be on with the New Orleans Roadshow, followed at 5 by All Things Considered, and at 6 by the Coto Community Radio News. Thank you guys for listening. It's been a nice afternoon, being dry inside with some rain going on outside, which we need so badly. God bless the rain. I want to play this next song for Sally and her two beautiful daughters who are in town.

All right. We've heard Neil Young, Van Morrison, and that was John Hiatt. I've enjoyed being with you today. Thank you for listening in. You can keep riding with me here until 3 o'clock, but don't leave then because New Orleans Roadshow comes on. Lou Guru always has a great show. Thanks again for listening. This next song goes out to my best girl. This is Shelby Lynn.

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And we love our home. 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

0: All right.
1: All right is right. Yeah, the good doctor's starting us off today on an Orleans road trip. Can't go wrong with Dr. John. I'm just saying. You just cannot go wrong with Dr. John. Lutu and I had the great fortune to see him many, many times in concert in New Orleans, and he never disappointed all the way to the end. He was just an amazing, amazing performer, an incredible piano player. That's from a new release that came out just this year. It's from, the recording was from 1999, and live at Lorelei in Rock Palace, whatever that is. I've got to look that up. But 1999 live recordings from Brother Dr. John, the good doctor, Mac Rabinac. So welcome to the New Orleans Road Trip, folks. I'm DJ Lou Grew. Be with you for the next couple hours. Thanks to King B for filling in the last couple hours. That was just some great tunes. Certainly appreciate King B always bringing it when he's sitting here. And shout out to Lady Di earlier today doing a fill-in show on the Thursday lineup. Had a few fill-ins on today's lineup, but I'm here. I'm with you. We're going to be helping you dance a little bit, have a good time here from Studio TX. Last week we'll be here, and then we'll head to another studio. We'll see where we are. It's how this road trip goes. We just keep on going, keep on moving. So, yeah, we're going to go down to the Maple Leaf. We're going to hang out in Uptown, Oak Street, Maple Street, hang out, you know, in Uptown on the show. Because on a road trip recently, the last few weeks on a road trip, we've been cruising around the region and picking up music here and there. But this time we're going to stay pretty largely right down in New Orleans and maybe possibly right down at the Maple Leaf. Maple Leaf Bar is an iconic bar in Uptown. It's been there for 50 years. They're closed currently right now. If you're listening from New Orleans or if you're headed to New Orleans, they're closed. They in the August in New Orleans, a lot of businesses sometimes like to take a little time off because it's hot and it's just a little warm down there and not a whole lot of folks wandering around. The people that are there, as he said on OZ the other day, the people that are there in August, they want it. They really want it. But Maple Leaf is coming back with live music tomorrow night with the Big Fun Brass Band, if you're headed down there. So let's get on with the music. You're going to hear from a lot of folks you may know, some you don't know. Got some new music coming up toward the end. But right now, let's head on down to the Maple Leaf Bar in Uptown New Orleans. Here's the Rumble with Chief Joseph Boudreaux, Jr.

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She was the devil with the face of an angel, sweet and cruel as homemade sin. 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

late great Walter Wolfman Washington. Great intimate song, Lost Mind, from the album My Future Is My Past. Walter Wolfman Washington. I love the way he starts it with the cocktail glass with a few rocks clinking around in there. Big Chief, Monk Boudreau before that. We had a bunch of music, by the way. There was a bunch of music that you just heard if you've been hanging with me, and I appreciate all you folks being out there. Dave, Lori, Jeannie, Bob, Angela, everybody that's out there listening. Certainly appreciate you being on the road trip. We got the bullhorns on the Cadillac, Chili Pepper lights on the dashboard. Of course, we got the cracklings in the brown paper bag on the dashboard getting nice and warmed up. And, we're getting into the south, staying in New Orleans, so the Cadillac's not going to travel real far. We're basically just going from Maple Street, around the block a few times and then kind of coming back. So before Walter Wolfman Washington, we heard Big Chief Monk Boudreau and the Golden Eagles giving a Shotgun Joe from the Mr. Stranger Man release. Dr. John, Such a Night, live in New Orleans, 1984, solo piano, Dr. John. I'm not sure, New Orleans, 1984, piano, may have been Tipitina's. I don't see the actual venue where that was, but Dr. John, Such a Night. Before that, The Rumble with Big Chief Joseph Boudreau, second line for me. Walter Wolfman Washington, The Roadmasters. Funk is in the house. We got two spins from Walter Wolfman in that set. Funk is in the house is the title of that album. That's a great one that he came out with The Roadmasters, his band, for so many years. Prior to that, New Orleans Drummers gave us Little Liza Jane. Great acoustic version of that from the Take Me to the River New Orleans release. It's a collection of a bunch of folks that came out back in 2022. And let's see, before Little Liza Jane, we heard Up in the Morning from The Rumble and Chief Joseph Boudreau Jr. Hopefully you caught The Rumble when they played down at Ridgeway earlier this summer. That had to be quite an interesting set in Ridgeway to see the Rumble take the stage there. And we started off, of course, with The Good Doctor with Sweet Home New Orleans from that 1999 release that actually just came out this year, but it's from 1999. I got you caught up on everything you need to hear. We got a few more tunes here for you before we head on off into your community calendar. Here's Joe Crown and Papa Molly giving us Cry to Me from Joe Crown's album Qualified featuring Papa Molly. Here you go.

0: Well, we're mellowing it down a bit, slowing down the Cadillac a little bit, maybe pull off the side of the road to give you information on the community calendar, things that are going around on the community, in the community. We just heard Grover Washington Jr. give us Inner City Blues, Make Me Wanna Holla, from his Inner City Blues release. That was the surprise track in the set that wasn't based or in and around Uptown in New Orleans. 1972 release from Grover Washington Jr. You know, he was one of the pioneers of what they call smooth jazz, but if you go back and listen to some, his catalog, which I did recently, I dug deep into it, and he's got some really funky early stuff in the 70s. It was just, and even on into the 90s, a really long career. Before that, Joe Crown and Papa Molly gave us Cry to Me from a qualified release from Joe Crown. In the background, Canadian guitarist Jocelyn Gould giving us a tune called Girl Talk. It's a new single from her. And hopefully that means new album is right around the corner. She is an excellent guitarist. All right. Before we get into your community calendar, I need to tell you this. You're in tune with listener-sponsored KOTO, a non-commercial, non-underwritten community radio station brought to you through the generous support of its listeners. 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And look who's here in the passenger seat with me, none other than Lou 2. You remember seeing Jocelyn Gould with Jason DeCristofaro?
1: Oh, yes, yeah.
0: Yeah, she's a fantastic guitar player. So, there's a community calendar, and it looks like, surprisingly, there's birthdays for today.
1: Happy birthday on Thursday, August 13th, too. Damon Demas, Kurt Erickson, Valerie Madonia, Donna Boyle, Chris Delaney, Monica Heitzman, Heidi Sarazen, a.k.a. DJ Hideout.
0: Yay, Heidi.
1: Happy birthday, Heidi. Dan Fogelberg, Don Ho, Ben Hogan, Jen Branchard, Alan Tobin, and Alfred Hitchcock. We got to watch a few Alfred Hitchcocks. It's been a while.
0: Yeah. That's quite an illustrious list of folks.
1: I'm telling you.
0: Including our very own DJ Hideout. 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
0: A little more time to make it over there. 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
0: And just one footnote on that, it's Marla Meredith, not Maria.
1: Ah.
0: Notice that. 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
0: Yeah. It's a great place. Such a great place.
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1: Hope there's been enough rain for there to be some fungi out there.
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0: Hey now.
1: Plus, give $100 and get limited edition Kodo merch while supplies last. It's all happening on the Kodo airwaves on Friday, August 21st. I'm going to get my donation in, see if we get a chance on that Dunton Hot Springs.
0: There you go. Sounds like a plan. As far as the weather is concerned, whether or not, there's always weather. It's a very cool 55 at the airport, 68 at Purple House, going down to a low of about 52-ish. And it looks like rain is happening. We're in that monsoonal thing where we get the afternoon rains, and it looks like it's going to start around 6-ish. Only a 15% chance from what I'm looking at, but around 6-ish. And, of course, they're predicting maybe some flooding and mudslides. So, you know, just as usual, it's August. Drive carefully. Prepare if you're headed down Valley. Just keep it locked. We'll keep you tuned. We'll let you know what's happening. But we do have the continued afternoon showers for the next, as far as the eye can see, monsoonal season is here.
1: Excellent.
0: Yeah. All right, back to the music. We got Billy Cobham from Spectrum giving us Red Baron.

Miss Mahalia Jackson. Great, great Mahalia Jackson giving us Don't Let Nobody Turn You Around from the album What the World Needs Now. And if you were listening to the road trip last week, we played a lot of tunes like that from the sisters. I know that today's show is mainly men. Last week's show was almost exclusively women. The African-American women empowerment songs largely last week. This week, been hanging down in New Orleans, mostly in Uptown, but we took a little detour just then. Although, our good friend Alex McMurray, who you can see play all over New Orleans, doesn't travel outside of New Orleans too much, but what a great musician he is. We heard Twin Spin from him. Started with that electric bluesy thing called The Devil. And if you could understand the words, it was pretty much directed at the United States and the leader. And it was written in 2020. It still holds true. We're Twin Spin from Alex McMurray, The Devil, and my favorite, Don't Let the End Times Get You Down. Don't Let the End Times Get You Down. That's a single from Alex McMurray. I hope he's got a new album coming out. Very prolific, great live performer in New Orleans. Prior to that, we heard Dr. John with Tipitina, the classic tune, the classic Professor Longhair tune, and he dedicated it to Professor Longhair. That was live recording from 1984, solo piano, Dr. John. Just before that, we heard a brand new release from Shiny Ribs. It's a single, which may mean they've got a new album coming out as well. And it's called Arkansas Mud, as you could tell by the song. Dave Edmonds before that with Louisiana Man from the Best Of collection. Glenn David Andrews gave us Treme Hideaway from the Live From My Living Room release. And Walter Woof Band Washington started off that set with It's Raining In My Life from the Get On Up release. Here's some new music from a band that's been around a little bit in New Orleans and has got a few recordings out. I'm just now kind of getting on my radar. But we heard from Glenn David Andrews before, who I believe is the uncle of Trombone Shorty. He is, or maybe his brother. It's uncle or cousin or brother. He is playing here, Glenn David Andrews, with this band, Lire Le Temps. And they are a New Orleans-based band. The new album's called New Orleans Club. And here is a couple tracks from them. The first one we'll hear is with Glenn David Andrews. The second one, appropriately called Second Line, is with the original Pinette's brass band, all-female brass band. So here you go. Lire Le Temps with Glenn David Andrews giving us When I Get Low.

too long, shoveling snow with my winter boots on. I need to get back down south. I need to get back home, back to my roots, where I come from.

Sunday morning, I heard the church bells ring. From every corner in this town,

time to put the carport, the Cadillac back in the carport till next week. How about Pat Metheny here in the background? It was his birthday yesterday. We are Dr. John in the night. That's just remastered. Just came out. Remastered that. It sounded so clean and great on the headphones. Before that, Bob Coratore and Johnny Rawls giving us a new single called I Love the South. What you got coming up on KOTO? You got All Things Considered, KOTO Community News at 6, The Right Question at 6:30, Turn Up Your Radio with DJ Dev at 7, and at 11 we got Max coming in with You Can Call Me Max, and then Otto will take us all the way around to the 6 a.m. hour. Keep it locked right here at KOTO and Telluride, KOK in Ridgeway. See you next week. We'll head on down south.

0: Barton. Lawmakers and families are raising concerns about poor conditions on board the USS Abraham Lincoln. The aircraft carrier has been at sea for a record 240 days and has played a major role in the Trump administration's war in Iran. Independent military news outlets, including Military Times and Stars and Stripes, report that sailors have attempted to jump from the carrier. NPR has not confirmed those accounts. Steve Walsh from member station WHRO has more.
1: Being out at sea takes a toll on sailors. Normally, they would come into port after a month or so to resupply and let sailors spend time off the ship. The war with Iran has made that impossible. Shortly after the war began in late February, Iran attacked the Navy's main hub in the region in Bahrain. This has meant the Navy has not been able to use its traditional supply hub in the region. Instead, they've had to scramble to find ways to keep ships stocked.
0: Steve Walsh from WHRO reporting. The board of the Kennedy Center in Washington, D.C. has for a second time voted to close down the main campus of the arts complex for a two-year renovation, 3 months after a federal judge blocked a similar plan. As NPR's Anastasia Tsiolkis reports, the board's also trying to put President Trump's name back onto the arts center.
2: The board is chaired by President Trump and filled mostly with Trump allies. They voted again to close the center's main facilities for a $250 million renovation. The plans approved by the board include structural repairs, new marble floors, and nearly $12 million in acoustical improvements. The board plans to keep a campus addition called The Reach open for limited programming and as a memorial to JFK. The board also voted to test the federal judge's previous ruling to remove Trump's name from the center. Their plan now is to add an inscription saying that the center has been, quote, restored and renovated by President Donald J. Trump. The board's plans still need to be approved by the federal judge. Anastasia Tsiolkis, NPR News.
0: Some swing voters might not be quick to reject socialist political candidates. NPR's Ashley Lopez observed two online focus groups of Nevada voters where most said they would not think negatively of a candidate that's labeled socialist.
3: The focus groups were made up of 12 voters with mixed political affiliations who supported Joe Biden in 2020 and then President Trump in 2024. 10 of those voters who participated under the condition their last name would not be used said they would not automatically dismiss a candidate who was labeled a socialist. Melody was one of them.
4: I mean, I think that they're at least looking at ways to make sure that everybody is taken care of.
3: According to the Pew Research Center, a third of Democrats view Democratic socialist candidates positively, and a plurality of all Americans say they neither like nor dislike Democratic socialists. Ashley Lopez, NPR News.
0: And you're listening to NPR News from Washington. Forecasters say tropical storm Lala has formed in the Pacific Ocean and a hurricane watch has been issued for the Big Island of Hawaii. The National Hurricane Center says the storm could bring rain to the Hawaiian Islands starting late tomorrow, as well as high winds and dangerous surf. The Ebola outbreak has spread to a sixth province in eastern Congo. The virus has killed more than 2,000 people since the outbreak was officially declared in May, faster than any Ebola outbreak on record. NPR's Duri Buscarin reports.
5: Officials with the Africa CDC announced the death of a man in the province of Bazwele on the border of the Central African Republic. He had traveled there from a province with previously reported Ebola cases. The Africa CDC is pressing for an older vaccine to be tested for use to control this outbreak, even though it was developed for a different strain of Ebola. Director General Dr. Jean Kaseya says health workers are operating in a gray area, trying to get vaccines to people to stop the spread.
6: When you are in a gray area, you have to make strong decisions to stop seeing people dying, to reverse the trend of morbidity.
5: Kaseya said this outbreak is already several times larger than the 2014 Ebola outbreak was at this point. It killed 11,000 people in West Africa over the course of 2 years. Duri Buscarin, NPR News, Washington.
0: A Powerball ticket sold at a Hy-Vee gas station in Western Illinois has won a $1 billion jackpot. It's not clear if the winner has come forward yet. The odds of winning the jackpot are 1 in 292 million. The Powerball jackpot now resets to $20 million for the next drawing. It's NPR.
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0: 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I'm Juana Summers.
1: And I'm Elsa Chang. The Democratic Party continues to see an intra-party divide. Farther-left progressive candidates who identify as Democratic Socialists have had a rising influence, winning some notable primaries. But some election results this week might have shown limits to that influence. To talk about all of this and some unique findings on how swing voters are feeling about socialism, we're joined now by NPR senior national political correspondent Mara Liasson. Hi, Mara.
2: Hi there.
1: Hi. Okay, so this week, a self-described Democratic Socialist narrowly lost the Democratic primary for governor in Wisconsin. What did you make of that?
3: Well, what I make of it is that the Democratic Party is engaged in a giant experiment about whether Democrats think that left-wing candidates, candidates who claim the socialist mantle, mm-hmm. like Francesca Hung in Wisconsin, who lost, right. can win in swing states and swing districts, not just deep blue areas like New York City or Colorado. So now we're moving a few steps down the road, and this experiment is taking place in the Midwest. A Democratic Socialist, as you said, in Wisconsin, who public polls showed was well ahead, lost a very close race. And that has some Democratic moderates breathing a sigh of relief in Wisconsin. It shows that voters might be reluctant to back a socialist candidate when there's a good chance that a Trump-backed Republican wins the seat or office in the general election. And I think the bottom line on this is that affordability is very important to Democrats, but electability might be even more important.
1: Hmm. Well, what is the next step in this experiment with running progressives?
3: Yeah. In Michigan, the progressive candidate, Abdul El-Sayed, who doesn't describe himself as a socialist, but does share some of the same views on taxing billionaires or health care, abolishing ICE, he won the Democratic primary for U.S. Senate. And right. now we have to see how he does in a general election in what is a toss-up race. El-Sayed's opponent is Mike Rogers, a Trump-backed Republican who started out as a very harsh critic of Trump, especially after the attack on the Capitol in 2021. But lately, he's been echoing the president when it comes to election fraud claims. Those claims are false. But this is going to be a test of a left-wing Democratic candidate against a MAGA Republican in a swing state.
1: Well, yeah. Speaking of swing states and swing voters, I know that you observed focus groups this week that added some nuance to this whole debate. What did you hear from them?
3: Yes, this is our monthly focus group Swing Voter Project. We talk to voters who backed Joe Biden in 2020, then Donald Trump in 2024. These are not people who tend to vote in Democratic primaries. They're much less ideological, but they are exactly the kind of independent and moderate swing voters that Democrats in swing states like Michigan have to win if they're going to succeed in a general election. And one of the biggest surprises in our focus group this month, which was from the battleground state of Nevada, was their reaction to socialism. They were asked whether they would automatically disqualify a self-described socialist candidate. And most of these voters, these are all Trump 24 voters, mm-hmm. they were remarkably open-minded. And we're going to hear a little bit from some of these participants. They agreed to be in the focus group on the condition they only be identified using their first names. So here is Marianne, Sean, and Melody.
4: I think of Democrats as being more centrist, whereas socialist Democrats are more about community.
5: They're looking for, you know, higher wages, unions.
6: They're at least looking at ways to make sure that everybody is taken care of.
3: So there really were two takeaways. One, that they were so open-minded about socialism and not reflexively disqualifying, but also how these voters described socialism. They seem to describe it as a more robust social safety net, more like social democracy. They did have more negative things to say about communism, and that explains why Donald Trump has chosen communist as the label he wants to tie to Democrats. He doesn't call them socialists because he knows that socialism isn't the negative epithet that it might have been at one time.
1: Exactly. Oh, okay, so what else struck you in this month's focus groups?
3: The other thing that struck me is how bitter and angry voters are about the economy. They're not poor, but they feel broke. And we know from polls that voters, especially young voters, are open to socialism only because they feel capitalism isn't working. It's too hard for people to afford the basics of a middle-class life, healthcare, education, housing. And here is just a little taste of what these voters said, Justin, Jasmine, and Marianne, when asked about their own economic situation.
7: Yeah, the rising cost of everything from apples to gas to roof over my head to insurance to everything.
8: These billionaires have all this money
2: and we are making minimum wage.
4: My son has worked on the strip for 22 years, and he can't make ends meet, so I have to make the ends meet for him.
3: Again, these are all Trump 2024 voters, but this is another big experiment. Will that animus, will that anger at incumbents be enough to lead these swing voters to vote for Democrats in the midterms? And so far, we are not seeing that. The Democratic Party is just as unpopular as the Republicans among these voters.
1: That is NPR's Mara Liasson. Thank you, Mara.
3: Thank you.
8: Remember when Miranda first started dating Steve in Sex and the City? Miranda's this successful lawyer, Steve's a bartender, Miranda's ambitious, and Steve likes to watch Scooby-Doo. And Miranda tells Carrie they're having issues.
9: What is wrong with you guys?
10: I don't know. It's like he's a kid, and I end up nagging him all the time. I'm mean mommy, and believe me.
8: And these days, in real life, it seems like there are a whole lot of Mirandas. If you are chronically online like I am, you've probably seen tons of stories about heterosexual relationships where women are not only carrying the financial load, but also everything else. The logistics of their relationships, keeping the house clean, taking charge and parenting. This has been a huge conversation in my friend group. And the question we keep asking ourselves is, what is going on here? To discuss, we brought in Hannah Horvath. She's a financial planner and personal finance journalist. And she recently wrote a piece on Substack. It's called Women Are Making More Money. Why Are They Still Doing Everything Else? Hannah Horvath joins us now. Welcome to All Things Considered.
11: Thank you. Happy to be here.
8: Okay, so Hannah, your article on Substack picks up where this recent article in The Cut leaves off. And that article is called Call Her Mommy. And in it, Angelina Chapin writes about Gen Z women who are in these relationships they feel are lopsided in terms of both finances and the responsibilities of a relationship, like planning dates and doing the laundry. And the question that many of these women seem to be asking themselves is, what are the men doing? When you read that article for the first time, what questions did it bring up for you?
11: Yeah, it had me thinking a lot about how the economic agreement that comes with the relationships, which, you know, whether we realize it or not, you know, relationships are a little bit of an economic agreement. It's changed so drastically over the past couple of decades, but those kind of conditioned gender roles when it comes to that unpaid labor, whether it be emotional labor or just domestic labor, just hasn't kept up. So, you know, women are kind of making these great strides and, you know, building financial independence. And when they're in these heterosexual relationships, you know, the split between making the money and then also kind of keeping track of the household and relationship, that hasn't caught up. And, you know, I think there's been a lot of online discourse about, you know, where are all the good men? And, you know, feeling like you're kind of in these relationships where it's like, well, what are you even bringing to the table? I feel like I'm kind of doing everything here.
8: And you also took a look at the actual economic data behind these heterosexual relationships that we're discussing. What did you find?
11: Yeah, so I found that, you know, while women are still experiencing a gender pay gap, that we are getting more earning power in the workforce. And there are a rising percentage of households where women are the primary breadwinner. And yet, even in those households where women are the primary breadwinner, they are still doing the majority of the domestic labor, whether it be cleaning or cooking or, you know, being the primary caregiver. And again, it just goes to show that, you know, even though the economic, you know, model of a relationship is changing pretty quickly, that the embedded norms of what each person in the relationship should be doing in the household has more or less stayed the same.
8: Based on your experience, how does this imbalance affect how people structure their partnerships or even how they plan their families?
11: Definitely. I mean, I think, you know, finances has become really top of mind for people when it comes to hitting these big milestones, like getting married or having kids, because it's become just so expensive to mm-hmm. hit a lot of those milestones. And so I think people are thinking a lot more about finances when it comes to partnership. And I think in addition to that, as women kind of gain more earning power in the workforce, they're thinking more critically about, you know, okay, I can reach this financial independence. I want a partner who is sharing that level of ambition or drive or what have you. And as I wrote in my newsletter, you know, ambition for women, I think, is a form of almost protection because we still struggle with an earnings gap. There's a motherhood penalty if we decide mm-hmm. to have kids.
8: Yeah.
11: So I think a lot of women are viewing ambition as a way for them to protect themselves economically. And, you know, I think that's why a lot of women are questioning relationships. Like, is this actually going to benefit me or am I just going to kind of get dragged backwards? Which a lot of the women in that Cut article, you could kind of see how it was negatively affecting their lives, both financially and probably emotionally.
8: There's also this really sort of interesting flip side to this that you highlight, and you describe it as a broken bargain for men. Tell us more about that.
11: Yeah. So, you know, I talked about how men have been struggling in the past couple of years economically. You know, there's a stat that I think 1 in 3 young men still live at home. And I think it's, you know, men are struggling in the current economic conditions in the same way women are. But I think in our society, a lot of men and masculinity is derived from this idea of being a provider. So not only are men, you know, suffering from the same economic outcomes women are, they're also having a little bit of an identity crisis.
8: How would you handle one of these relationships where the woman is just, frankly, taking on way too many roles, possibly like all of the roles?
11: Yeah, well, I'll start by saying I'm not a relationship expert. But what I will say is we oftentimes use something like salary as a litmus test for, you know, if someone's successful or not. And a lot of times that domestic labor gets completely swept under the rug and isn't valued as highly as, you know, earning money when it can be just as valuable, if not more valuable. So I think thinking in a relationship beyond just what each person is making is really important when evaluating what each person is bringing to the relationship. And I recommend anybody do this, whether you're in a relationship currently or you're kind of currently looking for a partner.
8: Hannah Horvath is a financial planner and personal finance journalist, and her Substack is called Your Brain on Money. Hannah, thank you.
11: Thank you.

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1: 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I'm Elsa Chang.
2: And I'm Juana Summers. With relentless drone attacks from the air and from the sea, Ukraine is challenging Russia's hold on Crimea. Early today, one of those strikes knocked out electricity for hours in the largest city. This Black Sea Peninsula is usually packed with families enjoying summer beach vacations, but not this year, as NPR's Greg Myrie reports.
3: Here's a Russian woman on social media describing life in Crimea these days.
4: Transportation is completely at a standstill. No gasoline, no fuel, no power. The stores are closed. The banks are closed. Nothing works at all. There is no water either.
3: No one expected this. Crimea was the first place Russian leader Vladimir Putin seized when he initially invaded Ukraine in 2014. An estimated 1 million Russian troops and civilians have poured into Crimea to make it more Russian and less Ukrainian. Yet in recent months, Ukrainian forces have made life in Crimea increasingly miserable, with nonstop drone attacks from both the sky and the sea. Russian military facilities have been hit hard. For civilians, a critical shortage of basic services keeps getting worse in a place that relies heavily on imports.
5: I think Putin's got a problem here.
3: Mark Montgomery is a retired U.S. Navy Rear Admiral who comes to Ukraine regularly to help train the military. He's keeping an eye on Crimea.
5: You cannot keep that many people in a place with limited water, no fuel, limited foodstuffs. I mean, they're going to have to leave.
3: Crimea juts into both the Black Sea and the Sea of Azov. Its location and climate have made it a prize for centuries. For Russia's military, Crimea is a warm water port to the south. Tourists are drawn to the mild weather and picturesque views of the sea and the mountains. Hanna Shellist is the head of security programs at the Ukrainian PRISM think tank. She said Russians eagerly moved to Crimea a decade ago.
6: Because some of the Russian military, for example, were coming together with their families, buying property and staying and dreaming about staying there.
3: They often moved into homes vacated by Ukrainians who'd fled. Russian security forces still maintain tight control over Ukrainians who've remained.
6: Because you are arrested if you speak Ukrainian, if you have Ukrainian keyboard, if you have Ukrainian music. Any demonstration of you being Ukrainian, you are arrested.
3: But Russia's grip looks less secure with Ukraine's recent drone campaign. This includes almost daily attacks on Russian ships and ferries delivering food, fuel, and other essential supplies. Ukraine says in the past month it's hit more than 130 Russian vessels in the Sea of Azov and more than 80 in the Black Sea. Dmytro Pletenchuk is the spokesman for Ukraine's Navy.
7: Russia didn't expect these measures from us. Now they're trying to catch up with our technology. But it takes them 6 months, and we keep improving. Russia is now at a logistics dead end.
3: Here's a key point. Russia controls the entire coastline of the Sea of Azov, which is an inland sea. Yet Russia has effectively lost control of the water, losing it to a country that doesn't currently have traditional Navy ships or sailors at sea. Mark Montgomery says Ukraine's Navy has been overachieving throughout the war.
5: The Ukrainian Navy is the most successful Navy in the world without having a ship get underway for a day.
3: The reason, he says, is Ukraine's pioneering use of powerful explosive drones at sea, both on the surface and underwater. Now, to be clear, Russian forces still control all of Crimea, though some Russian civilians appear to be leaving. And while the Russians are suffering tough blows, they're delivering some of their own. The Russian Navy is striking international cargo ships that pick up Ukrainian corn, wheat, and sunflower oil in the port of Odessa. 10 sailors were killed in one attack, and most international ships have now been scared away, says Hanna Shellist.
6: These ships are not even Ukrainian. The only guilt is that they're coming to Ukraine.
3: Meanwhile, Ukraine's President Volodymyr Zelensky recently told Fox News that Ukraine isn't trying to recapture Crimea, at least for now.
8: Is Crimea back on the table?
9: We will see. I don't know. The land is very important. It's our territory. It's our history. It's about our houses. But the most important, not to lose people.
3: His Russian counterpart, Vladimir Putin, called Crimea an inseparable part of Russia when he seized it. Today, he's conspicuously silent about the troubles there. Greg Myrie, NPR News, Kyiv.
1: We may be in the final stretch of summer, but there is still time to get outdoors and, if you're lucky, find a place to swim. NPR's Brian Mann spent a day paddling a wild river in northern New York, searching for the perfect sand beach.
10: It is a scorching hot August day, and I am drifting with the current down the Aussable River.
11: The Aussable River in far upstate New York winds through forest, then a delta wetland lush with birds. A woodpecker knocks in the trees. Then a kingfisher flits past, bobbing and chattering just above the water.
10: There's a great blue heron that just lifted off over the marsh.
11: Most of the paddle I'm by myself, but just shy of where the river opens onto Lake Champlain, a woman in a bright yellow kayak paddles up to me. Bonnie Powers grew up in this area. She's 65 years old. I ask if she paddles a lot by herself, and she grins and nods.
12: It's just in me to do it. I just love it.
11: She says this river is a favorite with its silver maple trees and the lipstick red cardinal flowers blossoming along the bank.
12: It's like a fix for me to be out in nature, be peaceful, and think and not have clutter in your head.
11: After chatting a while, we paddle our separate ways, and soon the river changes.
10: It's like a curtain opening, and there's the big lake and the green mountains of Vermont on the far side, just this huge sweeping view. Blue sky and kind of a summer shimmer to everything.
11: I make my way along the shore where the lake shallows. The sand is the color of amber. Feels amazing on my bare feet. After beaching the canoe, it's finally time to dive in. The water is the perfect kind of cold. It rinses away the heat and the sweat of the paddle, so I linger, swimming and sunbathing in this sweet final part of summer. Brian Mann, NPR News on Lake Champlain, New York.

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1: The U.S.-Israeli war against Iran is approaching 6 months, and behind the headlines about the Strait of Hormuz and the economy are the people trying to survive both the bombings on their country and the increasingly hardline regime in power. We hear from Iranians in the border town of Van in Turkey, where our colleague Hadil El-Shalchi is reporting. Tomorrow on Morning Edition from NPR News.

0: That's All Things Considered from NPR News. I'm Elsa Chang.
1: And I'm Juana Summers. Coming up, our conversation with the Guinness World Records youngest male museum curator,
0: 11-year-old Anderson Taylor.
2: Usually I wake up around like 6 o'clock in the morning. I grab the keys, or depending on if it's open or not, my special signature hat.
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3: Live from NPR News in Culver City, California, I'm Dwayne Brown. The American-Israeli Public Affairs Committee, or AIPAC, is focused on strengthening the partnership between the two countries. NPR's Barbara Sprunt reports it's also become the center of a debate over money in politics.
4: AIPAC's affiliated Super PAC has spent about $62 million in this cycle, according to Open Secrets, which tracks campaign spending. For comparison, that's close to the amount spent by crypto and AI-related Super PACs. AIPAC is often singled out by name in ads and in campaign speeches, becoming a proxy for growing distaste for money in politics. Here's Democratic political analyst Van Jones.
5: Now it seems like AIPAC has somehow become the symbol of everything that's wrong with like money and politics.
4: The organization faces a difficult moment. For decades, there was strong bipartisan support for Israel, support that has waned in the last few years. Barbara Sprunt, NPR News, Washington.
3: A grand jury may soon review the case of Nolan Wells. He's the Mississippi teen found dead off the state's coast over a month ago. The update comes as national leaders are pushing for federal oversight in the investigation. From Mississippi Public Radio, Elise Gregg reports.
6: An attorney for the family, Eric Hertz, says a grand jury could review the case in just under 30 days, finally giving the investigation some sort of timeline. In the meantime, the Congressional Black Caucus is calling on Attorney General Todd Blanche and FBI Director Kash Patel to launch a federal review into Wells' death. Here's Democratic Congresswoman Lucy McBath of Georgia at a press conference in Atlanta.
7: Since this is considered, at this point, would be considered something of national federal interest, that is the reason why we're asking for the accountability to make sure that this is not just swept under the rug.
6: Wells would have turned 19 next week. For NPR News, I'm Elise Gregg in Jackson, Mississippi.
3: You are listening to NPR News. New research from UC San Francisco reflects a change in care for low-risk prostate cancers in the VA healthcare system from member station KQED. April Domboski reports more physicians are moving away from invasive treatments.
8: Historically, low-risk prostate cancers were treated aggressively with surgery and radiation. This often led to devastating side effects like incontinence and erectile dysfunction. UCSF urologist Matt Cooperberg says many of these men were overdiagnosed and overtreated.
9: Meaning men would go on to surgery, radiation therapy, other treatments that they did not need, that did not extend their life, and only threatened their quality of life.
8: But according to Cooperberg's research, the tide has shifted in the last 20 years, especially at the VA. Doctors have backed off overtreatment. Now, 93% of low-risk prostate cancers are monitored with blood tests and checkups. For NPR News, I'm April Domboski in San Francisco.
3: The National Guard has been called up to Indiana after a string of devastating storms left a trail of destruction this week. Hundreds of thousands of customers were left without power from northern Indiana to the south. Governor Mike Braun approved a state of emergency to clear debris and down trees that knocked out power lines. Forecasters say the region could still see up to 4 more inches of rain. I'm Dwayne Brown. 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

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And from BritBox. From the world of Jane Austen in The Other Bennet Sister to the rolling Yorkshire hills in A Woman of Substance, BritBox is committed to helping viewers find their

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1: From NPR News, this is All Things Considered. I'm Ilse Chang.
2: And I'm Mary Louise Kelly. When you live in Washington, as I do, you get used to all sorts of extraordinary things. Presidential motorcades tying up the streets, military helicopters buzzing up and down the Potomac, and over this last year, members of the National Guard patrolling our neighborhoods. About 800 service members were deployed last August. Since then, their numbers have swelled to nearly 5,000. And their assignment has been extended until January 2029. Well, as I said, their presence has become routine, but there is nothing routine about questions over the role the National Guard could play in the upcoming midterms. That was one of the topics we discussed on NPR's weekly national security podcast, Sources and Methods. Joining me were correspondents Kat Lonsdorf and Tom Bowman, who covers the Pentagon.
3: I was talking to a senior Democratic strategist, and he said, I was asking about the midterms, you know, and what are your concerns? And I thought he would say, well, hopefully the Democrats will pull it off. But what he said was, I'm worried about ICE agents going to the polls, National Guard showing up at the polls, and maybe suppressing the vote or scaring people and so forth. And then beyond that, this talk, if the midterms don't go the way the president wants, the strategist said, I could see, you know, the military may be going to some states and seizing ballot boxes. I know that sounds outlandish, but there is that concern that these people are talking about because of this military presence.
4: Yeah, I've been hearing similar concerns for months now. You know, I've been talking to people for a year about this deployment, and increasingly in those conversations I've been having with constitutional law experts, former military officials, it goes very quickly to the midterms. You know, this,
2: like before you bring up the
4: absolutely
2: midterms,
4: before
2: this is
4: I
2: where
4: bring
2: their
4: it up.
2: Head is.
4: Yes.
2: Okay.
4: And I called up retired General Randy Manner. He was once a top official for the National Guard, and he's really against this deployment in D.C. And I called him the other day to talk about the extension and this one-year mark we're hitting, and he really quickly raised his concerns about the midterms.
5: I think what we are about to see in the United States is going to be the deployment either at the federal level or at the state level of National Guard soldiers to, quote-unquote, protect the security of the vote in November. Since we are less than 100 days away, I think that is the greatest threat. I hope I'm proven wrong. I really do.
2: I mean, can I just spell out specifically what does that look like? Like, how do we get from presence patrols walking the streets to some kind of threat to election integrity?
4: Yeah, I mean, I want to be clear, there are very strict federal laws
2: right.
4: against military presence around polls. But when I talk to people about this, there's a couple different ways it can play out. Largely, it involves invoking the Insurrection Act, which I know we've been kind of talking about for a year now. President Trump likes to talk about the Insurrection Act, especially when he's talking about the National Guard. And if you invoke the Insurrection Act because, you know, there was unrest after elections or because he saw that there was some kind of threat to elections, something like that, right?
2: Uh-huh.
4: That would mean that he could seize control of the National Guard in various states. So the president would then control the National Guard and NORTHCOM would then control the National Guard.
3: But the bar is pretty high for that. Presidents have invoked the Insurrection Act in the past during the Eisenhower-Kennedy administration because the states weren't enforcing desegregation laws. But again, it's a high bar. There has to be some specific reason. You can't just say, well, I'm worried about the vote. We're going to send the guard in.
4: Yeah. There's also the concern that, you know, governors who are maybe Republican, agree with this administration, could willingly deploy their National Guard to various cities in their states. And maybe you wouldn't have troops at the polling places, but you could have troops patrolling the streets, and that creates a kind of chilling effect when people are trying to vote or going to vote or going to protest, something like that, right? You know, like I said, there are a lot of people that are paying attention to this and trying to kind of start ringing the alarm bells in case this is a situation we are heading toward as the midterm elections come up soon. I talked with retired Major General Stephen Lepper. He's a former JAG, a military lawyer, and he's part of a group of former military lawyers who have written a report to Congress about these very concerns.
6: When you start down this road where it becomes more and more acceptable for the military to be used domestically, you

0: start encountering these situations like midterm elections that will essentially impose the will of the people commanding those forces on our fellow citizens.
1: And, some members of Congress have also been talking about this. Back in March, General Guillo, he is the commander of NORTHCOM, who would potentially be in charge of the troops if President Trump does invoke the Insurrection Act or something like that. And he was asked about this exact scenario in front of Congress. Here's one exchange with Senator Alyssa Slotkin. She's a Democrat from Michigan.
2: And if you were asked to move uniformed military into polling locations without any credible threat reporting of an armed force countering the United States, would you send those forces in?
3: Ma'am, I recognize that that's against the law and I would not follow an unlawful order.
1: So you hear him pretty clearly there say that he doesn't think that he would not follow that order. Senator Tammy Duckworth also pushed him on that in that same congressional hearing, and he said very clearly, I don't think they should be anywhere near there when talking about the polls, that if given the order, I would look at it very closely. But, as we've talked about on this podcast before, Defense Secretary Pete Hegseth has shown he has no problem firing military leaders who don't agree with the administration.
4: Just to inject one other point, which is National Guard troops are wherever they are because they're following orders and trying to serve their country. Do we have any sense of what the conversation is among any of these National Guard troops who are actually out patrolling and who are caught up in this whole discussion we're having?
1: Yeah, I have been talking to some of them. You can stop them on the street and talk to them. Maybe some of you have. They're all not authorized to speak to the press. They're active duty, so I don't grab my
4: Right.
1: microphone and put it in their face. But a lot of them will tell me, "We're here because we're following orders. We're not doing anything illegal. We're just walking around," that kind of thing. A lot of the Guard who are here right now in D.C. volunteered for this deployment. I think that's kind of an important note. They raised their hands for it. That can be for a variety of reasons. They make extra money by taking these deployments, for example. But I have been talking to some members who have served in this mission, who aren't part of it anymore, who have been talking to me anonymously because, again, they're still active duty. They're not allowed to speak to the press. And, there are some real moral quandaries that they're having about this deployment and about the extended presence of the military here in the city.
4: That was NPR's Kat Lonsdorf and Tom Bowman on our weekly national security podcast, Sources and Methods. 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Find Sources and Methods wherever you get your podcasts.

0: This is All Things Considered from NPR News. The economy is not doing well in the Israeli-occupied West Bank. Since the war in Gaza began in 2023, Israel has prevented Palestinians from working in the country and has withheld tax and customs money from the West Bank. Now, another unexpected problem is hobbling financial life in the Palestinian territory. A glut of cash and nowhere to store it. NPR's Emily Fang explains.
1: It's the lunch rush hour at this gas station in the West Bank. And Hassan Abu Shabaya is in a particular hurry to get his coffee and smoothie to go. I need to make it to the bank before they close in the afternoon, he says, to deposit money. And depositing money is no easy task in the West Bank these days, he says. Because personal accounts like his have a deposit limit of 5,000 shekels a month, he explains, about $1,600. For businesses like Adan Al-Makiti's butchery shop, this cap on deposits is stifling. His business account lets him deposit up to the equivalent of $6,000 a month, but it's not enough to pay for the thousands of dollars of meat that stocks his shop or the thousands more in his employees' salaries. So, he says, he frequently writes checks which accidentally bounce because while he has cash, he does not have enough money in his account. This is the dilemma facing most Palestinians in the West Bank today. Even if you have money in paper form, like in cash, getting that money into a bank so you can pay debts, import goods, or pay off a mortgage is becoming harder and harder.
2: And that is suffocating the trade cycle between us and Israel.
1: This is Yahya Shunar, the head of the Palestinian Monetary Authority. He explains the West Bank uses Israel's currency, the shekel. And so Israel controls the West Bank's financial connections with the outside world. And the problems begin in 2022.
2: Ever since this new government in Israel took over office in 2022, where they started putting restrictions on shipping extra shipments.
1: Shipments of currency they would accept.
2: So it's a kind of a punishment to us.
1: Israeli officials say they've halted cooperation over concerns of exposure to possible terror financing and money laundering. As a result, Shinner says there is more than $5 billion worth of shekels stuck inside the Palestinian territory, so much idle cash that it is literally decaying in bank vaults that are filled to bursting.
2: Part of it will go rotten.
1: From the humidity.
2: It is literally shekels sitting in the banks. I have here under in this building in minus four, more than 8 billion shekels.
1: And this is why Palestinian banks have limited deposits. They have too much cash already. Even greater disaster is looming. Two major Israeli banks, Discount and Hapoalim Banks, say they will cut off ties with Palestinian institutions in the West Bank as soon as this September. Shunar says if they do so, the results will be catastrophic for Palestinians.
2: Gradually, you will face interruption of basic foods and services coming to Palestine. You will have an interruption of basic fuel.
1: Because 100% of the West Bank's fuel and nearly all of its electricity is bought from Israel.
2: You will have black market, you will have a chaos.
1: Cracks are already starting to show as Palestinians open up extra accounts under their children's names and scrounge for extra checks. For Tariq Al-Makiti, even a car payment is a struggle. He wrote the seller a check for about $1,000 in shekels, but the bank wouldn't let him deposit money beforehand. And his check bounced. Emily Fang, NPR News, Ramallah, the West Bank.
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0: This is All Things Considered from NPR News. I'm Elsa Chang.
1: And I'm Juana Summers. It hit 104 degrees today in Rennes and the Brittany region of northwestern France. That is a place known for cool, rainy summers, but not this summer. Europe is now in its fifth heat wave of the season. NPR's Eleanor Beardsley reports from Paris, where the high reached 99 today.
2: The streets of Paris are baking, and there's a hot wind that blows. It doesn't even cool down at night. It's our fifth heat wave of the summer, and people are absolutely exhausted.
3: Really hot, especially when in the night it doesn't go down.
4: 20-year-old Adèle Vézilier and her father Jan Vézilier are hurrying home, where they say it's a little cooler than the street. Like most Parisians, they don't have air conditioning, but they close their shades all day to block the sun and open at night for cooler air.
5: It's
4: the succession of heat waves that's so hard, says the father. Before, we would have maybe one per summer. Paris summers historically hovered in the mid-80s, not anymore. The first shocking blast of heat came in 2003, killing tens of thousands across Europe, mostly older people. Now they're coming every year, several times. Heat waves have intensified over the years because of human-caused climate change. The high temperatures and intense drought this year have sparked wildfires that have burned through hundreds of thousands of acres in France and Spain. Olivier Proust is a weathercaster with Météo France, the National Weather Service.
6: The new climate is every day rewriting its own story. I'm sorry to say that these conditions are the new patterns of summer in France and in all the Western Europe.
4: Scientists say Europe is heating faster than any other continent for two main reasons. The atmospheric and oceanic currents buffeting it, like the Gulf Stream, are changing and intensifying. And Europe is the closest continent to the Arctic, where melting glaciers mean the Earth is absorbing more heat and sunlight. Parisians are already changing their habits to adapt to the warming climate. The Seine River, shunned for bathing for more than a century, has now become a regular swimming hole. Camille Cochin and François Gérard have just had a dip at the docks built by the Eiffel Tower.
3: C'est une sensation extraordinaire.
4: It's extraordinary and totally relaxing, they say. And what a view.
3: Ah oui, ça sauve nos étés pour les gens qui sont pas en vacances.
4: Those of us who can't get away on vacation, says Cochin, the Seine is saving our summer. Eleanor Beardsley, NPR News, Paris.
0: Okay, not many kids can claim the title of museum curator, but 11-year-old Anderson Taylor sure can. He opened a natural history museum in Cambridge, Illinois in 2024 when he was only 9 years old. And now, Anderson can add youngest male museum curator to his list of already impressive accomplishments. And he joins us now. Welcome and congrats on winning a Guinness World Record.
7: Yeah, thanks for having me in. Yeah.
0: So, wait, okay, Anderson, I just want to start by going back to the very beginning of things. Tell me how you even got the idea to start the Cambridge Natural History Museum.
7: So, yeah, when I was about 7 years old, we went on like a family trip to Scotland. We were looking for some dinosaur footprints on a beach.
0: Yeah.
7: And they told us about this fun museum called Staffan Dinosaur Museum. And it was really cool. It was like a little one-room museum.
0: Wow.
7: So when we got home, I told my dad that I wanted to start a museum.
0: Okay, so you get inspired to open a museum all those years ago, and now you have your very own museum. What does it look like on the inside?
7: Well, it looks, it's a little, again, like a little one-room museum. And it's got a whole bunch, it's like about 13 display cases,
0: wow.
7: And most of them are in a big, like, circle, essentially, around the room.
0: And what sorts of artifacts are on display?
7: We've got seashells, minerals, gemstones, dinosaur fossils, some replicas, Native American artifacts, and, yeah, stuff like that, yeah.
0: Wait, so Anderson, help me picture this. How do you go about regularly finding artifacts for your museum?
7: So a lot of the collections donated fossils. But when we do go out and find fossils, most of the time, surprisingly, I find them in my driveway.
0: What? What yeah. happened in your driveway many, many, many, many eons ago?
7: So the gravel that's in our driveway is limestone, and limestone is generally just fossils.
0: Uh-huh.
7: And that's actually how my first fossil was found. It had this little corkscrew-looking thing in it. It's called a crinoid. They were very cool animals that looked like plants, surprisingly. And we also had some coral pieces in there.
0: That's amazing. So just give me an idea of what it's like to be a curator day-to-day. What does a day in your life look like?
7: So usually I wake up around like 6 o'clock in the morning, and I grab the keys, or depending on if it's open or not, my special signature hat, go up there, open it up, and then I essentially for the rest of the day, depending on if there's people or not, I will just look at the rocks and kind of study them, see if I can find anything new about them. Or if there are people in there, I just give them a tour of the entire museum.
0: What happens to the museum while you're at school?
7: So usually at school, nothing really happens there except for the few times that I get pulled out of school to open up because someone wants me to open up.
0: Your teachers are cool with that?
7: Sometimes. If it's like somebody reserved to go to the museum, then yeah, they're fine with that.
0: I mean, you have a job to do, right?
7: Yeah.
0: Exactly. Do you still have as much time to go fossil hunting on your driveway?
7: Yeah, whenever I have the free time to, I sometimes do.
0: So awesome. So Anderson, what is your ultimate dream? If you have a professional dream yet at your age, do you think that museum curation is something you will always be involved with?
7: Yeah, I think it will be. Like, museum curating is just going to be my thing. It's really fun.
0: Well, is there a famous museum out there in the world that you would love to one day be a curator for?
7: The American Museum of Natural History would be a fun one to curate.
0: Oh, right here in Washington, D.C.?
7: Yeah.
0: Oh, I could totally see you there.
7: Mm-hmm.
0: Well, it was so fun talking to you, Anderson. Thank you so much.
7: Yeah, you're welcome.
0: That is Anderson Taylor, curator of the Cambridge Natural History Museum in Cambridge, Illinois, and the youngest male curator in the world. Maybe I can get you to cut class and let me into your museum one day.
7: I mean, I'd be fine with that.

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0: hello. You are tuned into KOTO Telluride, KOOK Ridgeway. Thank you so much for joining us. We are about to be at the top of the hour here at 6. 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Awesome. That was a really fun event that we had, and thanks for helping us out if you participated. 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